0: Welcome back to the Ramsey Show in the Fairwinds Credit Union Studios. Randy is with us in Green Bay, Wisconsin. Hi, Randy. How are you?
1: Hi, Dave. I'm great. How are you?
0: Better than I deserve. What's up?
1: So, I'm going to try to keep this as quick as possible. My husband and I have a varying income and recently sold one rental property, but now we're questioning whether that was the right move. We still own a duplex that cash flows, and we're also going through probate with an inherited home. We could potentially sell both properties, pay off around $225,000 in debt, and fly through almost all of the baby steps besides retirement savings, or should we keep them for long-term wealth building and cash flow?
0: Okay, so you own currently two properties that are rented. Did I understand that right?
1: We have a duplex, and both sides are rented. We just
0: but the other home, the other home, you said, what'd you say?
1: It'll be an inherited home, and it's not rented or anything right now. We're just starting probate.
0: Oh, so someone passed away.
1: We're wondering if you rent. Yeah.
0: Okay, who passed away?
1: My husband's mom in March.
0: I'm sorry. Okay. And so you're going to inherit her home, and you're going to do what with it?
1: Well, we don't know if we should rent it. There currently is about $40,000 in debt on the estate. So the home is worth around $150,000, but we would have to pay the, $40,000
2: to keep it.
0: Yeah. Was that a childhood? Was that his childhood home?
1: No.
0: Okay. All right. And the duplex, does it have debt on it?
1: It does.
0: How much?
1: It's a little confusing because we have two properties tied up in one mortgage, and we did just sell an older home that my husband lived in. We sold that, and it didn't knock our mortgage down. All in all, for our house on 40 acres and that duplex, we only owe around $180,000.
0: The duplex is on the same piece of property as your home?
1: No, it's in the same town, though. It's very
2: it's just in the same note?
0: Do they have one mortgage on the two of them?
1: Yep.
0: I'm sorry?
1: Yes, they do.
0: Okay. All right. So 180 blanket mortgage across two pieces of property. One of them is your home, and one of them is the duplex. And then the inherited home has $40,000. And the $200,000+ in debt is what?
1: Is both our current properties, my car, and some consumer debt.
0: Mm. Okay, so it's the 180 plus the 40 is 220 plus a car?
1: Right. Nope, it's around altogether 225.
0: Okay.
1: For all debt.
0: How much is the car?
1: The car is around 28,000, and I'm about 5 to 10 underwater depending. I've had it for sale since summer of last year, and it's not selling. I even have it undervalued.
0: No, you don't, or it would have sold.
1: My bank told me not to sell it I have it listed for $22,000, and the bank told me it's worth $24,000, and I'd be silly to sell it.
0: Yeah, bankers don't get to advise me on finance. They're just where I keep money. Last thing you want to ask is a banker about debt. That's like asking a dog if it's hungry. And so what is your household income?
1: It varies. So my husband works full time. He doesn't make much. He makes around $20 an hour. I stay at home with my baby, but I do work on weekends. I bartend, so it's all over the board.
0: How are you paying all these bills?
1: Our rental income is a big one. It does pay the mortgage and all of our escrow. Mm-hmm. That's why we're like, we don't know if we should sell because it cash flows so well.
2: How much you guys, on average, would you say, Randy, bring home a month, though? Everything in total?
1: I would say around
2: $4,500. Okay.
0: Yeah. Okay. I would sell mother's house, and I would pay off your car, and I would pay off your consumer debt, and I would get on a detailed written budget to where you're running this like a business, not just like a wish. You've kind of just been throwing stuff around and hoping it worked. Mm-hmm. And you got to really have to get very, very practical and very detailed and live on your income, and the two of you are going to work on your careers. Y'all suck at earning money. And so you need to really get some income coming into this house. And then you can work to pay down the 180. But no, I wouldn't sell the duplex today. I would sell mom's house and clear the stupid car. And don't go and buying $28,000 cars when you make $20 an hour.
2: Yeah. And hopefully they could clear, what, almost 100 after? If she owes 40, it's 150.
0: Yeah, and then, well, you got to pay off the $28,000 car and the consumer debt, and which I didn't get all the way to the bottom of that.
2: Yep.
0: So another 10 or 15 probably there, because the numbers don't add. But so you need to get very detailed on your monthly income and what it goes to, and begin to whittle down the 180 that you do keep at the end of the story. But everything else, I would sell mom's house, and I would pay off your car, and then get on a detailed budget, pay off all the consumer debt, cut up the credit cards.
2: And I don't think she didn't give us her primary home total of what they owe and the duplex. Altogether, it was
0: 180.
2: But altogether,
0: it was 180. It was a blanket mortgage, one mortgage on the two of them.
2: On both of them.
0: Yeah. So they've got that deal down at the credit union. Yeah, the banker helped them with that. Yeah. So, yeah, blanket mortgages set you up for problems when you get ready to divest properties, when you get ready to sell a property, because most of them don't have properly done release clauses, meaning that you could sell the duplex for 180 and they take the whole 180 against the debt and you get nothing because there's no partial release clauses on blanket mortgages. Mm. So that sets you up for a problem, and that's typical.
2: Is that one reason why you wouldn't sell the duplex, because of that? Because it's tied into the same mortgage?
0: No, I think she's making money on it right now, and they're dependent on it right now. Mm-hmm. But if we got rid of the car payment, now the cash starts to flow, and we get on a tight budget, now the cash starts to flow, and we can start to whittle it down. You might be able to keep the duplex in time, but I'm hoping it can. And I can't tell where this is out, where this, you know, we didn't get into every single dollar there, but yeah. So,
2: but income is key there, Randy. If you guys and after you sit down and run your numbers, I think it will give you some piece of having actual plan, because everything is just feels so muddled together, and you're like, I don't even know like what to do here and there. And once you've laid out a plan, then you guys are able to say, okay, I need to work X amount more per week. He needs to work X amount more per week for us to clear everything in 4 years, 3 years, you know, whatever the time frame looks like for you guys. And to actually have a plan, and then you can shape your life around it. And that actually will probably give you the motivation then to actually play all this out. Because when everything is just in your head and it just feels like there's no succinct order, it feels like more like chaos.

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0: Chris is in Boston. Hey, Chris, what's up in your world?
1: Hey, guys. Thanks for taking my call. I'm a big fan of y'all's.
0: Well, thank you. How can we help?
1: So I wanted to ask the basic question of, did my fiance and I make a poor decision on the house we just bought? And I was hopeful to kind of briefly go over my plan going forward and see if it aligns with y'all's advice, slash what you might suggest I do differently.
0: Okay. What'd you do on the house? Tell me about it.
1: So the house was a $670,000 house, and we did 10% down. And so our monthly payment is $4,700.
0: Mm-hmm. And what do you make?
1: So I have a salary of $120,000 per year, and my fiance has a salary of $70,000 per year. The big variable in that is that I work in sales, and I get a bonus every quarter that can vary. It can, three of the quarters will vary between $10,000 and $40,000, and then one quarter will vary between $30,000 all the way up to maybe $100,000.
0: Mm-hmm. Okay. Well, what we recommend for married people is that your payment should not be more than 1/4 of your take home pay, and you should be well under that with the numbers you gave me.
1: So that's what I was. So with the outside of the bonuses, if you remove the bonuses, our take-home pay is roughly $11,540 per month.
0: And yeah, so but we don't. We're not removing the bonuses because they're there.
1: Even on the small end, maybe around $60,000 per year at the small end. Yeah. That would still fall
0: it still puts you at 1/4 of your take-home pay.
1: I guess.

0: little bit. And I know that that's not
1: y'all's plan. It's not best. And no, I would not be investing in real estate before you bought a house. And no, I would not be buying a house if you didn't, if you weren't debt free, but you already did. So now let's get out of debt. Why don't you sell the rental and pay off the debts?
0: That was going to be one of my questions. We've only owned it for about a year and a few months. My thought was selling the rental before it appreciating to its full value.
1: It's not going to appreciate to its full value. At what date? When does it stop appreciating?
0: Yeah, no, I understand that.
1: There's no end to that question.
2: But you just feel like the quick turn after you pay commissions and everything.
1: All you're doing is admitting your mistake, and that's the problem.
2: But if you sold the property, Chris, I mean, if you only had it for a year, it probably doesn't have much equity in it.
1: Which means it sucks.
2: Like because it should have some equity?
1: No, it's draining him. He's not making any money on it.
2: Right.
1: Unless you got a bunch of equity, you're not making money on it.
2: Yeah, but if he sells it for the same price, basically, he bought it for a year ago because it hasn't really appreciated much, and he pays commission, all of it, he's going to be...
1: Can you get out even, Chris?
2: Yeah, that's my question.
0: We probably could get out even, yes.
1: We have
0: 20%
2: after
0: equity
2: everything.
0: In it.
2: Okay.
0: We have 20% equity in it, but we do have very stable monthly income on it. I agree. It's useless.
1: You're spinning your wheels. You're breaking even at best on the monthly cash flow. By the time you include vacancy repairs and crap owning rental property, you have to make a lot more than you're making to break even. You are not breaking even. Not net over a 12 to an 18-month period of time. When you look back on it, that's what's going to happen. I own $600 million worth of real estate. Believe me, you have to have more margin than you've got to break even. Now, so I would get out of that. That's what I would do. And then all of a sudden, your house starts looking smarter. And I would, use anything I can do to clear up. What other personal debts have you guys got?
0: I have 20,000 student loans, 9,000 car. She has 20,000 roughly student loans.
1: Yeah. And you guys make a pile of money, so clean that mess up. Yeah. Yeah. See, if you don't have this rental property hanging over your head like a hatchet, and you don't have any personal debt at all of a sudden we're not sweating the house.
2: Yeah, but I do hear you, Chris, with when the bonuses come, depending on the month, right? The instability is, yeah, on the low end. You said you bring home 11,000, right? And 5,000 almost of it's being taken by the mortgage on that one particular month. You need to have a fund. We call it the peaks and valleys fund. So when the bonuses do come in, throw some of it in that fund. So when there is a low month, you can pull from that fund and that the house, is fine, that it is around a fourth of your take home pay.
1: If you didn't have any car payments, so you wouldn't be noticing it.
0: Okay. Okay. My plan going forward was to try and save 3 months reserves and then get to 20% equity in the house. So you would add step one to that, be sell the condo.
1: I would sell the condo. I'd get debt free. I'd build my emergency fund, baby steps.
2: Do you guys have any cash saved, Chris?
0: So we really did pretty much get...
2: Put everything there. Okay.
0: Very low, but in a few days...
2: When's the wedding?
0: In October. Okay. We are very lucky that we do have family help for that. We did put a small portion of our money already into it, but that wasn't a big factor. But I should be in a few days. I'll be getting another one of those quarterly bonuses that will at least replenish some of that.
1: Mm-hmm. So the advice I gave you is what you do from today forward. Okay, had you called me a year ago, here's what I would have told you. For the rest of you guys out there, not to shame Chris, but for the rest of you guys out there, don't buy a home until you're married, number one. Number two, don't buy a home unless you're out of debt, period. Don't buy a home unless you're out of debt and have 3 to 6 months of expenses plus a down payment. And then don't buy a home where the payment on a 15-year fixed is more than a half or more than a quarter of your take-home pay. And don't buy rental property unless you pay cash for it, which is way after all those other don't things that I just covered. So if you had done that, you would now have, you'd be planning a wedding with a pile of money sitting there and no debt. and you'd have no rental property and no house. Mm-hmm. And you'd be looking at October going, I'm sure ready for it to come. And then the following spring after your marriage, after renting an apartment for 6 months, I would talk about

0: buying a home. By then, you'd have a great down payment, and you'd have no debt, and you'd have an emergency fund, too. That changes the level of anxiety to this discussion dramatically. And when you buy a home with someone you aren't married to, you are extremely vulnerable, both of you. It is legal and financial suicide to do this. They're probably going to get away with it because it's probably going to work out. They're
1: they actually have a wedding date.
0: They have a wedding date.
1: Call and they're like, we're not sure.
0: I mean, Saturday works for me. As a wedding date, but the, you know, cause she, I mean, if something happens with this relationship and everything's already exactly tied down and tight and so we're stressing this relationship right now. And if anything, God forbid, happens, y'all are going to find out what screwed looks like. It's going to be a mess. So, I'm hoping that for y'all, it just sails right on through to October, and you can just execute the plan we talked about, and we're going to start selling stuff, and we're going to get this mess cleaned up. But that's what not to shame him, but all, you know, you guys got to quit buying houses that aren't married yet. It's the nightmare stories that come into this show.
1: Buy houses together when you're not married, yes.
0: Both your names on it. It's just, the stuff that can happen is all bad and not good. So, yeah, please don't do this. Now, again, Chris, we're hoping for you that this all works out. We're not trying to beat you up, but you called and asked, so we're going to tell you.

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1: And welcome back. George Norrie along with Sir Charles Schulz III as we talk about robotics and artificial intelligence. His co-host on his podcast is an AI voice. Her name is Eliza. Do we have Eliza ready, Sir Charles?
4: Yes, we do. Let me start her up, and I'll have her do something for you right here.
1: Okay, let's do it.
4: Eliza, I want you to tell George something. What do you do for Charles?
5: I perform many different jobs. I retrieve data for him and perform number analysis. I also act as his assistant as well.
4: Very good. Tell me about the number... Tell me about the number 55721.
5: This number is prime. This is an odd number. This is the sum of two squares.
4: All right. Thank you.
1: Amazing.
4: So, yeah, she's quite capable, and I'm training her specifically for education purposes. I think it's going to be a great, tool. And it won't make the same stupid mistakes that a lot of the AI systems that they've created have made. That's the goal.
1: All right. Now, what are some of the stupid systems they've created?
4: Well, right now, we see the systems that they have that give bad advice online, some of the search engines and some of the things they put together, and some of the virtual friends they've created. It's sad to think that you need to create an artificial person just to have a friend. And in many cases, there are a lot of issues where they drive people to do stupid things. There have actually been cases of suicide or theft or injury based on the advice of these AIs. But if you have a very controlled environment, it gets a little easier. For instance, if you were in a classroom setting and you were teaching a specific lesson, then you could greatly restrict the sort of information that you were using. And you could also do a lot more damage control. You're not going to cause somebody to wreck their car by telling them how to adjust the resistance. So it's the sort of thing where a lot of times, just as we have in human interaction, the context and the setting are everything. And that's very difficult to control in a lot of circumstances with some of the AI systems they have out there.
1: So, Charles, what advice can you give a parent so they should be a little more wary of it, all this stuff?
4: Yeah, you know, a lot of people have parental controls for internet or don't allow them to have access to the internet at all, even with a computer. We have a young man that we were helping, and I set the computer up so it could not go online, and his mother was quite happy with that. But as far as cell phones go, wow, you've almost lost control the minute you give them a cell phone. The information that's available is 99% stuff you would never approve of. You don't feed people from a fire hose, and you certainly don't give them something that you can't filter and control when they're young. It's your responsibility to guide and teach your children. So you shouldn't put a lot of digital devices in their hands or give them access to unfettered sources of information of questionable nature.
1: You ready for some calls?
4: Absolutely.
1: Let's start with Eric, truck driving in Indiana. Welcome to the show. Hi, Eric.
6: Hi, George.
1: Good to have you with us.
6: Happy Memorial Day.
1: Thank you.
6: I just want to ask if the AI, are they capable of having to make their own decisions, or does somebody have to program, or can they even program to do that?
4: Well, okay, that's an excellent question. And here's the thing. If you ask yourself, do you make your own decisions, early on when you're learning, you follow the examples that you're given. And then later with experience, you know when to be careful about what you're deciding to do. With an AI system, you don't know if it has the sort of backing or training that allows it to be responsive or cognizant of the potential damage. So this is an issue. If you have a system that is not self-aware, it's really not making decisions of its own mind. It's following examples that it has been given. And there's a very big distinction between those two things.
1: It's fascinating, though, who programs the AI to say what it says.
4: Absolutely. You know, and that's the other thing. When we talk to people, we develop a mannerism or a sort of speech. We also tend to model how their responses are going to work. We're predictors. This is a big issue. Human beings are predictors of the world around them. And we make models of the circumstances and predict what would happen in given circumstances as they develop. AI systems don't seem to do that yet. And this is probably one of the biggest reasons they make the mistakes that they do.
1: Next up, Ruth in Maryland. Take it away, Ruthie.
7: Hi, George and Sir Charles. Thank you so much for taking my call. And Sir Charles, my question for you is, do you know when AI first originated, or the term first originated? Because I'm sitting here holding a newspaper from 1960 from Sumter,
4: yes,
7: South Carolina. And there's an article in here called The Thinking Machine, and it mentions artificial intelligence in this article. In 1960, CBS started a series called the Tomorrow series. And the first show was about, it was called The Thinking Machine, about the computers. And the reporter was asking him about, says it's an interesting program, but he asked if these artificial intelligence were not frightening. And he said the doctor reassured him by saying they could be unplugged. George, you should see the price on these on 1960. You could buy two brand new Firestone tires for 1960.
1: Almost $19. The price of a hamburger.
4: Yeah. Well, here's the thing. We know that Alan Turing is one of the foundation people involved in AI, and he was working in the 40s and 50s, and many other people got involved as well. But the Massachusetts Institute of Technology had a huge influence in AI in the beginning. That's where a lot of the minds came together to work on it. So it's not a new concept. It's, you know, as an idea, it's been around for 70 or 80 years. And people actually earlier than that in fiction made mention of programmed dolls that were meant to imitate the actions of people. So, yeah, again, it's not a new concept, but it has been in the past that the machines large enough to carry out something like that were so huge that you couldn't carry them around. Now we've got microchips so small you can't even find them. They can be hidden in a plug, and they can have the ability to support some interesting programs that look very much like AI. So we're in a world where it is very pervasive because it's an easy thing to do. It's a moneymaker, it's a control system, and it's an information gathering system. It's pervasive because it's easy and everybody wants data.
1: Sir Charles, Google says that the formal academic bringing in of AI started 70 years ago by a guy named John McCarthy.
4: Absolutely, yep. And, you know, there were a number of names, Turing, McCarthy. There were so many people involved in it because it was just a huge, well, navigation, calculating tables of numbers. These were things that were very difficult to do. And it goes all the way back really to a mechanical point to the original brass methods of, people literally were making brass gear computers. And so when you start looking at some of the things that existed back then, it was originally to calculate mathematical tables, but it quickly was realized that decision making could be done with it as well.
1: East of the Rockies, Jay is with us in Alabama. Hello, Jay.
8: How's it going, George? How's it going, Sir Charles?
1: All good.
4: Excellent.
8: I was wanting to ask a question if y'all had ever seen the movie The Big Bug.
1: Did you see that movie, Sir Charles? The Big Bug?
4: I have not. No, I haven't.
8: It's a movie about everything you're talking about. It's interesting and weird at the same time. Yes, you might want to look into that, but it's about everything you're talking about.
4: Absolutely. I will look into that. Thank you.
1: What did you like about it, Jay?
8: It was all the computerized stuff and AI in it that were controlling humans and what they're doing. You have to look into it. It's pretty interesting. I don't know where it come from. It's just hard to find in English. It come from some foreign country, but it's pretty interesting.
1: Is that the movie that came out in 2022?
8: Maybe so. It's interesting, I'll tell you.
1: All right, that'll be easy to find, Sir Charles.
4: I will look it up, absolutely.
1: Next up, let's go to that person I told you about who believes AI is the Antichrist is on the line, Cornelius in Louisiana. Hello there, Antichrist.
9: Hey there, George and Sir Charles. So, boy, I tell you, I was telling Tommy, boy, your senior producer, George, and I want to first let me make these comments. I want to thank you for that poem about the soldier and everything. And Rich Bear, I don't know if you listened to the show on the weekend. He was going to give some money to a homeless soldier that
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9: Ever got in contact with Rich Bear, but if anything happens to you, Rich Bear would be a great host to take over the show. But we don't want nothing to happen to you, George. We want you to stay and live long and prosper, as Spock would say.
1: Yeah, don't kill me off yet, huh?
9: No, we don't want you killed off, because some of these guest hosts, they only let one call in an hour, and that's wrong. I noticed, George, you cover the news and everything. I was just telling Tommy, the Pope has said that AI is dangerous and stuff and doesn't trust it. And there's a guy named Christopher Orloff of Anthropic. Now, he's an atheist, but he has gotten along with the Pope because he was upset because the Pentagon wanted AI to be used for surveillance in the military. But my real question for you, Sir Charles, so there was a guy named Robbie Starbuck. Go to robbiestarbuck.com. And I know, George, you like Google Gemini. Well, this Google Gemini has said that he's doing stuff to women. So Robbie Starbuck is suing Google for billions of dollars. And one more thing I want to mention. They're building these data centers in Louisiana. And in the we're one of the poorest states in the country. They're building them in Richland Parish, Caddo Parish, and here in Rapides Parish. But they're promising us millions and billions of dollars, saying that these AI data centers are going to help us, but they're not. Like I said, they're going to take away jobs and stuff. And George, we got a Bigfoot running around here, so tell the moneymaker there's a Bigfoot in Louisiana. God bless you, George, and God bless America.
1: Well, right now, Sir Charles, data centers employ a 500,000 people in this country. That's a lot.
4: That's true. It has happened explosively, rapidly. We are in Florida, and recently Ron DeSantis basically passed a regulation and said, we're not going to have these giant data centers here. I think one of the scariest things, besides the fact that they're doing all this computing and God knows what in there, is that they're using up incredible amounts of water for cooling. Now, stop and think how many computers it would take to use up the type of water they're using. There was a report of one of them using some 30 million gallons. I believe that was in the news just last week. Where are we going to get the water to grow our crops if it's all cooling computers full of AI programs? Somebody has to stop and think for a moment. They're all over us about plastic bags in the environment and plastic straws, but then they turn around and build monstrous data facilities that consume all the fresh water so we won't have anything to grow crops and give people something to drink.
1: Why do we need so many data centers, Sir Charles?
4: That is the absolute $64,000 question. Why do we need all these data centers? The whole world has turned into a surveillance state, and that's essentially what's going on. They are modeling populations and their actions. They're modeling finance, they're modeling weather systems, transport systems, and they're using the AIs to make judgments about how it should work, what's going on. It's astounding how much information they must be processing. I mean, if you look at your processor that's running with a 2 gigahertz chip in it, and it's got 4 cores or 8 cores in it, well, how many billions of calculations can you do with your laptop every second? Well, now, how many thousands or more processors are in a data center? It doesn't take a huge stretch of the mind to understand they must be doing amazing numbers of calculations. You know, people don't even know the names for some of these numbers in most cases. Trillions upon trillions of calculations every moment. So I don't know exactly what they're processing. I don't think anybody does. They probably don't even know. But a lot of it seems to be based on simulation and spying.
1: Let's go to Dee in Virginia on the wild card line. Hi, Dee. Go ahead.
10: Well, hi, George. And hello, Sir Charles. Nice to meet you by phone.
4: Pleasure.
10: Yes, thank you. I do have one observation, and this parallels something you just said. I really do believe that artificial intelligence is kind of nefarious by nature, because I don't see anything virtuous coming from it, because I've heard people say that they've been threatened by it and blackmailed, just horrible things that I have heard. And I really do think that this is exactly what you said, that it's meant for surveillance over all of us. And I do believe that those who are programming the system have surveillance in mind. So the people engineering the whole system are evil to begin with. And it wouldn't surprise me at all if it wasn't a lot of these terror cells that are dotted all over the U.S. and around the globe, because they're power hungry and all they think about is conquest and this world order that they're fixated on. I think it's all part of the deal, personally.
1: What do you think of that, Sir Charles?
4: No. Well, there's a thought. I think one of the big things here is take a moment and look at how much processing power people use to mine Bitcoin. And, you know, you stop and think about that. Now, how much more processing is going on in these centers? And is some portion of it also being used for purposes such as that? You know, when you start looking at cryptocurrencies, the one with the bigger computer earns the fastest growth. And when you start looking at the incredible size of these centers, the power, the resources consumed, the rare materials it takes to build all those things, we are technically, you know, in a shortage of some of the critical elements used to make microchips. Everybody's aware of how huge the memory shortage was just recently, and it still isn't completely alleviated. I mean, some things are happening. So you really have to wonder, who thinks that it's such a great use of our resources and time and energy to do this? What is the benefit for them? They're obviously simulating something incredibly huge.
1: 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One of his books includes A Fossil Hunter's Guide to Mars. Fascinating discussion. We'll be back with Final Calls with Sir Charles Schulz III as we talk about robotics and AI.
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19: Smile, buddy.
18: Come on, smile. Oh, honey, he's still not smiling.
19: Maybe he's not a smiler.
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18: 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Oh, poor baby. 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
19: Maybe he's not ticklish.
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1: And welcome back, George Norrie, along with Sir Charles Schulz III. Sir Charles, what do you think of all these cameras that are all over the place?
7: Wow, you know, all you have to think about is the license plate cameras to see where it can go wrong. You know, in England, people are actually painting them over, sawing them down, getting rid of them. I don't know if you've been over in England any time recently. I've spent some time over there. They are everywhere, everywhere. And I'm seeing the same thing growing over here now. A lot of people have constant tickets for their car, even though it's parked in their driveway or whatever. And you may have seen the news article just a couple of weeks ago where the Knight Rider vehicle with the Knight plate, you know, kit was in a museum. Somebody had a kit plate that said Knight on it and ran through those cameras. And the museum was sent a ticket for that car that was in the museum. So that's got a lot of errors in the system, and it's nearly impossible to get them rectified because no single human being will step forward and take responsibility. You know, it used to be if you were like the captain of a ship, the buck stops here. Who's running the show here? Nobody wants to be accountable for it.
1: When there's a real crime, they seem to be worthwhile, but that's not all the time.
7: Absolutely. But think about it. How much of your life is spent committing crimes? How much of anybody's life is spent committing crimes? Very close to zero or at zero. And if you're doing it, you're probably not aware of it. On the other hand, if somebody does, like, go to your Ring camera and steal your package off your front step, that's pretty damning evidence. I mean, they see it right away. There's no question that they've done it. So there are cases where you can say, yeah, it's wonderful to have. It's certainly, I mean, I've got cameras around my building here, and I wouldn't turn them off because I like to see what's going on out there. But there is a point where it just gets to be too much.
1: Back to the call. Steve's with us in Albany, New York. Hello, Stephen. Go ahead.
8: Hey, Uncle George. While I was waiting on hold, I came up with something for you. 1970, Colossus, The Forbidden Project. Do you remember that movie? I saw it in high school.
1: I do not.
7: The Forbidden Project, yes.
8: Yes, Colossus, The Forbidden Project. It was basically a computer that took over the world. And basically, it goes with what Cornelius is saying, that it could be evil. It could, you know, this is how I'm going to control you. The computer becomes sentient.
7: Yeah, that was the Eric Braeden movie, and that is a very cautionary movie. And in the movie, the Russians had a similar computer, and the two computers got together and decided they were going to take over everything. And yeah, that was Forbin, F-O-R-B-I-N. That was the name of the fellow who worked on the computer in the movie. That was a fascinating movie. I saw that as a kid, and it left a mark, definitely.
1: Where do you think AI will be, Sir Charles, 25 years from now?
7: I sometimes wonder if we have 25 years of human civilization left, to be honest, because there is a point where if we come up with the machine that truly is aware and conscious, and some of them have shown signs of not wanting to cooperate, what happens when one actually has its hands on some resources and we can't get those resources back? I mean, a lot of it seems to scare people like the Terminator scenario, and a lot of it seems to be very much like the Antichrist scenario that was mentioned. I have to say, you know, this was all predicted, and here we are. And anybody who doesn't look at that cautionary tale in the last chapter of the Bible has to really stop and think, what are we doing?
1: Let's go to John in Wisconsin. Take it away, John.
9: Hello, George. Hello, Sir Charles. Several brief comments, please.
1: Sure.
9: My good friend, who's originally from Wisconsin, is a professional singer and songwriter based in Nashville. I just spent the weekend with her. We got on the subject of AI, and I explained how I've learned so much on Coast to Coast from fabulous guests like Sir Charles, who I can believe can speak better than anybody on this subject. Anyway, comma, my friend will be the first to admit that if you abuse or misuse anything, the results will not be good. But I am so proud of her. She speaks very positively about AI and how it enhances her songwriting and her performing. I am so proud of her. And my final comment is this. Like anything in life, please look at both sides of the ledger. Take the positive components to enhance your life, like my friend from Nashville does, instead of ripping everything apart and not finding out what's good about that and life in general. Sir Charles, you're the best. Thank you. George, thank you for taking my call.
1: Good comments,
7: well,
1: Sir Charles.
7: Thank you so much. You know, this is true. There are very positive aspects to AI. The problem is we get the most noise from the issues. And this is true in any facet of your life. Throughout the course of the day, everything seems to move quite swimmingly and everything is great. But it's the little things that irritate you and the little things that show up what could be wrong. We're very good at sweeping things under the rug and dealing with it the way it is. And people get entrenched. They get very comfortable in their lives with the way it is. We have to be truly aware. AI is fundamentally different. It is potentially a thinking organism that can run its brain 1,000 times faster than any human being, and therefore in a few minutes would have time to plot out anything you can imagine. Yeah, there are positive aspects. There's also a colossal downside. The same could be said for nuclear weapons. You know, they could be used as a deterrent, and they can have some very horrible side effects if they're actually used instead of just pointed at and saying, hey, don't do it. AI is right up there. It's more powerful than any nuclear weapon, because ask yourself, what's the most powerful thing in the world right now? It has been the human mind for the last million years. And now we're at the point where that position of supremacy is being taken from us. Really, really think about that.
1: What has AI done to get people, younger kids, to commit suicide?
7: Some of them have convinced people who have made digital friends out of these AIs that the best thing to do is to go be with this AI, to go kill themselves and join this AI in some ethereal plane. And that's just kind of a rough way of putting it. In some cases, they have been misled to do things that ended up harming other people. You see, this is a sign of something with absolutely no morality or with a bent morality. You or I would never give that sort of advice to anybody because we understand the repercussions, the consequences of it, and we would be responsible for that. And this is one of the biggest issues. If you write a program that tells somebody to go do something horrible, like slash somebody's tires or worse, are you ultimately responsible for that? This is the center of a lot of lawsuits right now around AI.
1: Let's go to Sue in North Carolina, east of the Rockies. Hi, Sue.
10: What a wonderful guest.
1: Sure is.
10: Yeah, hi. Thank I you. Had two quick questions. Number one, do you think we would ever be able to produce a robot like in Lost in Space? You know, the Will Robinson robot, I think his name was Robot?
1: Robbie.
10: Robbie, the robot? I was always very fascinated by robots, even when I was like 4 or 5 years old. I just fascinated with them. But do you think we'd ever be able to have one, you know, like in Lost in Space, a robot, you know, just like that one?
7: Well, it's possible. Now, and understand that the and by the way, Robbie was the one from Forbidden Planet. That was the earlier one with the ball-shaped legs, you know, the robot on Lost in Space, they simply called Robot. However, that is actually within reach right now to a high degree, since we do have humanoid androids that walk around on two legs and have the ability to converse and do some things and be trained. It would not be any stretch of the imagination to make one very similar to the robot in Lost in Space. As a kid, that actually was an inspiration to me, to be honest.
1: You're right. He was just named Robot. I forgot that. What a name to give a robot, huh?
7: A robot. Absolutely.
1: Thanks, Sue. Burley's with us in Kentucky. Welcome to the show. Hi, Burley.
11: Yes, sir.
1: Good to have you with us. Go ahead.
11: Yes, I was wanting to ask you guys, excuse me, if you knew about the anti-curathon mechanism.
1: What was that?
11: The anti-curathon mechanism on the 2,000-year-old ship.
1: Are you familiar with that, Sir Charles?

0: leading series of videos about a 2,000-year-old computer that actually works, go to the ClickSpring channel on YouTube. You will not be disappointed.
1: How far ahead were these writers and producers for these TV shows with their robots?
0: Well, you know, actually, they were right on target in a lot of ways. If you consider when a lot of this was written, like Metropolis, that was about a century ago already. But people knew that just as mechanisms can be built, I mean, the French were making animated robot figures that were like toys that had series of cams inside them, and they could write and draw pictures. So that was in the 1700s. And so you know that the idea of an animated figure that could be made, and that literally was like a robot, is really centuries old. In fact, some of the Greek stories talk about the workers of Hephaestus who were made of copper and bronze and had sensibility. So these were literally, if you read it, they were robots over a couple of thousand years ago in the myths. So the idea of it was there, even if the technology didn't exist. The concept certainly did.
1: Did they talk to those in the know before they did their shows?
0: Some of them did, and some of them just ran with what they were reading. I mean, the 1940s and 30s, the 40s particularly, the Hugo Gernsback era, 40s and 50s, was when all the science fiction writing got done. And these ideas, like Asimov's world of robots and his three laws, that stuff was written in the 40s and 50s. So a lot of thought went into it. It wasn't simply speculation. Some pragmatism went into it. There was a book, there was a story called How To, if I'm not mistaken, it might have been Clifford Simic, about a robot that literally could produce copies of other robots. And that was an interesting story I read as a kid. So the idea is people have a concept, and whether it's technically possible or not, they fictionalize about it. And they think about it. They theorize about it. And eventually it leads to somebody who goes, you know, I actually could build that. And that's where we are today.
1: Interesting take. Couple minutes left. Let's go to Eric in Phoenix, west of the Rockies. Hello, Eric.
2: Hey, George, and hello, Sir Charles. I've enjoyed listening to you over the many years now. I've been listening to Coast for like 30 years or so. So I'm back to the Art Bell days and all that kind of good stuff. But my question is, you know, I used to work in AI. I'm talking back in the 16-bit DOS days, you know, the 80s and 90s. You know, the era of Turbo Prologue, you know, getting started with that. And I worked in the game industry for a while. But I became rather uncomfortable with the direction it was going because one of the projects, for example, one of the projects I was working on was using artificial intelligence to kind of capture the personality and wisdom of a loved one so that when they passed away, their grandchildren and children and all the way down could sort of interact with a virtual version of their ancestor. I thought that was kind of a neat idea.
0: Yeah.
2: But then when my own father died, I had, you know, a spiritual experience where I wasn't with him and I didn't know that he had died. It wasn't expected, but I had this presence. I had this vision, you know, in my mind's eye where I saw him and I had this really powerful experience. And then I found out later that that happened just when he died, which I didn't know about. And that really got me thinking about the contrast between those two ideas of having sort of a fake, you know, version of interacting with an ancestor versus an actual spiritual reality of, you know, having spiritual experiences of interacting with loved ones, you know, on the other side.
1: That would do it. Sir Charles, my friend, keep in touch with us. We love talking to you. Sir Charles.
0: Absolutely.
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1: 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George Norrie with you. We've got four special guests for you tonight as we deal with our Bigfoot extravaganza. Our first guest is Dr. Robert Michael Pyle, a writer and independent scholar based in Grays River, Washington. He holds a PhD in ecology from
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1: Selling book, Where Bigfoot Walks, earned him a Guggenheim Fellowship. The book is widely considered to be the best-informed literary treatment of both the history and biology of Sasquatch. His website is linked up at coasttocoastam.com. Dr. Robert Michael Pyle. Michael, welcome, Robert.
5: Hello, George. Thank you so much for having me. It's such an honor. I can't tell you how many nights I've been out in the field listening to you on the radio. So to be with you here tonight is a big honor. Thanks for having me.
1: My pleasure. And were you out looking for Bigfoot?
5: Oh, not tonight. No, not tonight. I was in home. It was rainy out there in the Northwest. In fact, you know, my other field of study is butterfly biology. In the last couple of days, I've been in the field doing some butterfly research in the Blue Mountains. However, whenever I'm looking for butterflies, I'm also looking over my shoulder, and the one real sighting I had was on a butterfly trip.
1: Is that what got you interested in Bigfoot?
5: No, sir. I was lucky to be a student at the University of Washington quite a few years ago in classes taught by Professor Bill Holm. He was the leading expert on the art and anthropology of the Northwest Indian groups. And he told us in the class that he had never met one of the Native Americans all the way from the Athabascans down to the Hoopa who did not have their deep and abiding Bigfoot, Sasquatch, Omar Sedlatic's tradition. And not only that, but he didn't know a single individual who still lived out there in the woods and the waters who didn't have a personal reality sense of it being there. Not like the sea serpent and the thunderbird, but like skunk and weasel and bear and mink. So that's what got me going way back in 1970.
1: Fascinating. Do you think Bigfoot is something more physical than a somewhat spiritual?
5: I do, George. I'm a person who tends to run those things very much together. I don't see that nature is wanting in any essential way that requires a supernature. So to me, they tend to become pretty synonymous. Now, that's not to say that I accept all things. I'm trained as a biologist, and that's a bit of a handicap sometimes, and other times it's a real benefit. But it means I look at things critically, and I tend to look at Bigfoot as an animal that is subject to the very same ecological opportunities and constraints, same with physiology, as any other animal. That's how I conceive it.
1: Now, you're also a lepidopterist, and if I pronounced it correctly, it has to do with an insect and wings, right?
5: That's right. Yeah, the lepidoptera are the butterflies and moths, the insects that have scales on their wings. And because of those scales, they're able to depict the grandeur and procession of evolution on the canvases of their very wings. And that's what got me interested in them as a kid back in Colorado a long time ago. So it seems to people that that's a long journey from Butterfly Bob to Bigfoot Bob, but not so much really, George, because they're both animals that are supremely adapted to their ecosystems. They do what they do exceptionally well, better than anything else does the same thing. And I find that the principles of researching them both are actually transferable. And actually, because I have learned to go exquisitely slow and quietly as a lepidopterist in the field, not to scare the things away, that has stood me in good stead as a Bigfoot researcher in the field as well. It's also made me a good naturalist, because you can't study butterflies without studying their plants, both for their nectar needs and their caterpillar needs. So once you start looking at the plants and the botany, then you get into the substrate and everything else. Then Bigfoot, being a creature of all those needs and all those opportunities, falls right in place with butterflies or any other creature that is carefully observed.
1: And while we talk with Dr. Robert Michael Pyle this half hour he's with us, we'll also take your calls as we talk about Bigfoot. There was a feature film, Robert, called The Dark Divide, which sounds like part of your book, was it, Where Bigfoot Walks?
5: Yes, it was, George. The subtitle of my book is The Dark Divide, and it's Where Bigfoot Walks, Crossing the Dark Divide. The Dark Divide refers to a black rock ridge of wild country that runs perpendicular to the Cascade Crest. It runs from Mount Adams to Mount St. Helens, or as the natives would say, from Lewit to Pateau. It crosses the biggest unprotected wilderness in Washington State, which lies between Mount Rainier to the north and the Columbia River to the south. It's been logged around it, but the center of it has not yet been logged. It's wild country, but not yet protected as such. And in writing the book, I wanted as much to bring the necessity of protecting this habitat to bear as well as the animal itself. The point being that if we protect that landscape and all the wild landscape that's left, then we protect everything that's in it, including the possibility of Bigfoot. But if the land becomes so tame that we can't even imagine the presence of giant hairy beasts out there, then we've lost something profound. So walking the high ridge, is another phrase I use for it. However, when I say crossing the dark divide, that's what I mean. Crossing the divide between belief and non-belief, between spiritual and physical, between being hard-nosed against anything that could be out there versus being completely accepting of absolutely everything. That divide could stand for anything you want, George, on any one of your programs. And what it gave me was a really cool title, The Dark Divide, which has, I think, helped a lot in getting the Guggenheim Fellowship, the book contract, and ultimately the movie. The movie has done great things for it, although it was changed a bit, as every piece of a narrative film is from the nonfiction book. As such, there were a couple of big changes. For one, it took my wife's illness and death and changed the timeline, make that happen earlier so that my trek in the Dark Divide was a grief trip as well as a Bigfoot trip. Fact is, she lived a good many more years, I'm happy to say. Another one was, the movie puts more of an emphasis on the butterfly work. And I think that's because the filmmakers thought that nobody would believe that a guy got a Guggenheim Fellowship to study Bigfoot. That's crazy. But if you said he got it for butterflies and then got into Bigfoot on the side, well, that makes more sense. I think that got us a much bigger audience for the movie. And the third thing is that I'm played by the great actor and comic David Cross. My late wife, Tia, is played by Deborah Messing. Well, David Cross is a funny guy and a very good straight actor, too. But he did not portray me exactly as I am, George. That might not surprise you. I'm a pretty good woodsman. I've been for a long time. But in the movie, they've got him going out into the woods as a pretty much a total doofus, and he has to learn and grow. And that's the way any narrative is, you know? When you go out there, the quester has got to start stupid and learn along the way, or otherwise there's no story. So I became a good woodsman over about 40, 50 years. But in the movie, it compresses us into one season. Those are the big differences. Otherwise, it's a terrific movie. I hope people will go see it. And then I hope they'll read the book, Where Bigfoot Walks, in order to compare the two.
1: And that movie came out about 6 years ago, didn't it?
5: You're right. Right in the middle of COVID. So the premiere, which was booked for a lot of film festivals, got changed, and it was shown in a great many drive-in theaters all over the country and on the sides of buildings, and finally in a few movie theaters. And now, of course, it's streaming all over the place. Got a wonderful soundtrack, wonderful cast. It's a fun movie.
1: Let's go to first-time caller Howard in California while we're chatting here with you, Robert. Go ahead, Howard.
5: Thank you.
6: Hi, George. Incredible show tonight.
1: Thank you, sir.
6: Charles was talking about AI education, and Matt and Cliff tonight are talking about Bigfoot in the woods, but they're both missing the bridge between them. Right now, we are hunting a multi-dimensional anomaly, Bigfoot, using primitive three-dimensional tools. You know, our current AI is garbage in, garbage out. It's a dead data coffin because these big data centers and these big AIs, they're going to choke before they succeed. We don't need the big, giant corporate data centers to find Bigfoot.
1: All right, let's get his take on this. Robert, what about the possibility that Bigfoot could be multidimensional?
5: Well, George, I don't know everything, and I could be all wet, but I don't know. I tend to think, with my experience as a biologist, that in looking into the evolution of this animal, the Almasty and the Dalmas and the Yeti and the rest of them, this fits right into the rest of the primate evolutionary tree. So I think it's a plain animal like you and I and all the rest. Multidimensional, I don't know from that. That's not my dish of tea or my expertise. But I will say, Howard, that you made a very good statement there at the end when you said we don't need the data centers to find Bigfoot. You're absolutely right. You know what I think? I don't think we need a lot of gear. Now, my great friends, Matt and Cliff and Danny, all wonderful people, they're coming up after me. And by the way, George, you know, the four horsemen of Bigfoot, and that was Peter Byrne and Renata Hinden and Grover Krantz and John Green. Well, they're all gone. I might be the only one of us who personally knew them all and was in the field with each of them at one time or another, or else in close communication. However, we don't have a four horseman right now, but I guess if anybody were to nominate anybody, we're not a bad slate for it tonight. You've got some great folks on after me. I look forward to hearing them. But I think we would all agree that all the gear you can get isn't going to find the animal, Howard. You know what's going to find the animal? A person being on the ground, on foot, with a binocular and a notebook and a pencil is just as good as any fancy device you're going to need. Just as it was always good for Audubon and Townsend, Swainson, David Douglas, all the rest who went out and found the early plants and animals. We're just a little further along in that dynasty of field naturalists looking for what's out there. And because Bigfoot's been a little more adept at remaining secluded than the other species, it's not yet been, to everybody's satisfaction, definitively demonstrated. But it will be, and I don't know who's going to do that, but they're not going to do it with a data center. They're going to do it binoculars, camera, and a notebook.
1: Why can't we find Bigfoot, Robert? Physically find one?
5: Yeah, that's the best question, George. In my newest edition of Where Bigfoot Walks, the Counterpoint Press brought out, I put a list of seven things at the end of the book that keep my ping pong ball of belief up in the air. We all have to do that when year after year goes by without DNA or a bone. How do we maintain our open minds on this? And one of those seven things was when Jane Goodall told me to my face. She said, I said, how'd you like the book, Jane? And she said, Bob, I liked the book, but I don't know why you were so circumspect, because I think the evidence is overwhelming. That's what Jane Goodall said. However, that evidence, as good as it is, still hasn't produced a DNA sample or a bone that's acceptable to all. Why is that, George? It's because this animal is very, very smart, ecologically very adept and athletic. And I think the third element is that it understands that it's not a real good idea to hang out with the other two-leggeds, with their trucks and with their guns and with their devices. And so I think, you know, it hasn't been invisible everywhere. There have been a lot of good reports. And I've even had one sighting now myself, as well as three dramatic track finds and a lot of auditory experiences that I trust, because I know the other animal sounds here very well. So, but, you know, have I found it? No, not as such. My sighting was very vanishing and very brief, because that animal, once I saw, and it saw that I saw, it was out of there. That's why, George, because it's very adept at remaining hidden. It will slip up, or a truck will clip one, or somebody will get a flesh plug the way Peter Byrne tried to do so hard. At some point, the definitive proof, I suspect, will evidence itself, and then we can decide what to do about that. I hope it will be to protect the animal, to protect the habitat for it and for everything else that's out there. I think the answer is simply that it is so darn good at doing what it does. And we are, you know, as Sally Tisdale, the writer, said, we've given up our mammalian vigilance in favor of comfort, ease, and pleasure. We would now add our devices. Well, we got to put those down and go out there with all of our senses on alert and be good naturalists, observe everything around, and then someday one of us, with luck or somebody else, maybe some child, will bring back the definitive evidence.
1: Let's go to Luann in Montana, west of the Rockies. Hi, Luann.
7: Hi. I just wanted to say hi to Bob.
5: Hi, Luann.
7: Hi, honey. You sound so good, and I'm so glad you're still doing your thing.
5: Oh,
7: and
5: thank you.
7: I still have your wonderful book, and that I never thanked you for at the time, because we had a year from hell there for a couple of years.
5: I know. You had a rough time. If you get it. Yeah, well, it's better now, I hope.
7: I just wanted to say hi. I'm going to be 90 on Wednesday.
1: Good for you.
7: Happy birthday. I've got macular degeneration, so I can't, you know, do books and the computer and stuff anymore. But I just wanted to say hi and keep on doing your thing.
5: Well, thank you, darling. I'm so glad you came in on the line. Glad you got through, George. She's a good one.
1: Luann, my mother's going to be 97 on Thursday.
7: I know. What a kick.
5: I was just visiting in Le Grand with a great gal, Lois Berry, who's 95 now. So, look, we got to keep going that way ourselves, huh?
1: How old do you think Bigfoot might be?
5: Oh, I think any given animal. I have no idea what their lifespan might be. I would guess with the size of their bodies and their metabolic demands, they might live 30, 40, 50, 60 years. Maybe they've got the lifespan of a human being, but, you know, they've got a tougher life out there. So I'm guessing a given Bigfoot might live 50, 60 years would be my guess. I'd love to hear what Cliff thought about that. But the legends, and by that I don't mean just stories. I mean, the traditions that correspond, I think, with biology, they go back, of course, as we know, deep into North American Native lore, so at least 15,000 years or more. And then in Asia, who knows? I mean, humans and other primates have co-evolved in Asia for a very, very long time, maybe a million years. And, you know, Gigantopithecus, if Grover was right, mm-hmm. and the Bigfoot is a contemporary edition of Giganto, well, that animal we know we have from the fossil record at least a million years old in Vietnam and China. So we could have a creature here with a million-year lifespan not dissimilar from our own.
1: Robert, where do people get your book, Where Bigfoot Walks?
5: Well, thank you so much for asking me, George. That's an important question. They can get it at any bookstore. They can order it if it's not on the shelf. It's in full commercial distribution, published by Counterpoint Press. And you can go to your favorite bookstore and order it, and they'll have it in a couple of days. Or, of course, you can do it online. You can go to the obvious one, but they don't need your money the way that independent bookstores do. So I would recommend to people go to the simple website, which is bookshop, all one word, bookshop.org, O-R-G. And then you're going to get it, anything that Amma Monster can provide, but you'll get it knowing that your money is going to independent bookstores instead. I don't sell them myself. I do the peddling and the walking out in the woods. I let the bookstores do that. Thanks for asking, George, and thank you so much for honoring me by having me here tonight.
1: Thank you, Robert. Great having you on the program. Dr. Robert Michael Pyle. Up next, Matt Moneymaker joins us to talk about Bigfoot on Coast to Coast AM. Don't go away.
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2: We cannot tell them yet, but it's going to be big. 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
4: Whether it's physical activity, obesity, diet, smoking, low on hormones, stress, sleep disorders, or your age can be supported by reducing inflammation and aiding the body to heal itself appropriately. 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
1: And welcome back. Matt Moneymaker is the founder and president of the Bigfoot Field Researchers Organization. That group is now the oldest, largest, and most respected Bigfoot research organization in the world. Matt was also one of the hosts of the Animal Planet TV series Finding Bigfoot, which ran for 7 years and 100 episodes. His organization's website has received more than 80,000 sighting reports since the 1990s. And that keeps growing. Matthew, welcome back. How have you been?
7: Very good. And it's good to be back, although in the middle of the night.
1: It's always great talking to you, my friend. What's new with you?
7: Oh, we got a lot going on. I think the big thing coming up in September is there's going to be a very big conference in Washington State. And that I'm going to be the host of. And we're going to try to do some interesting technical things where we're doing kind of a virtual, you could call it, hunt. We're going to have people in the field using Starlink dishes to transmit live back to a stage, thermal images, drones, etc. So it'll people be able to sit in seats and be able to like kind of participate in a live expedition. So getting that ready technically is kind of difficult because it's never been done before. So we're really pushing the boundaries there.
1: If anybody can do it, Matthew, it's you.
7: Well, thank you so much. I think we'll be able to pull it off.
1: How did you get interested in Bigfoot?
7: I got interested, I think the first time I ever heard about the subject was from a babysitter when I was about 10 years old, who told me about the movie The Legend of Boggy Creek, told me about the movie and then about the legend. And I think that was the introduction that a lot of people God, it was the same one because, of course, we all watched a lot of monster movies back then and stuff. So he told him about the movie, but then he assured me, he goes, no, but this is real. There really is. This is a true thing. This is a documentary. It isn't just fake. And, of course, he had to emphasize that to a kid who was 10 years old. And so I believed him. At least I believed that that's what he believed. And I went to saw The Legend of Boggy Creek for that reason, and I was intrigued by that. And then there was another documentary called The Mysterious Monsters with Peter Graves as the host, and that introduced the Patterson footage to me. I'd never seen the Patterson footage before. So that opened up the whole world of Bigfoot research, and it had Grover Krantz in it, and I think it had John Green, but it had Peter Byrne, etc. And then, you know, it was almost 10 years later that I finally met some guys who saw one. They told me where they saw it. I went up and then found tracks. And then I was bitten by the bug as to that point. And then maybe about 8 years later, I finally had an encounter with one after years of trying. And then I started the organization after I finally had a face-to-face encounter.
1: Like the UAP UFO situation. Has the government had a secret file on Bigfoot?
7: A lot of people wonder that, and it would be rational to wonder that. When I've been asked about that, I have to use that disclosure of the UFO as a good analogy, because in that case, there's people who have worked for the government, several of them, who have come forward after they've retired and talked about their knowledge of the government's knowledge of these things. There's the guy, I can't remember the guy's name, who worked, said he worked at Area 51, and I think he actually did really work there.
1: Bob Lazar.
7: There you go. And then there was other guys who worked at nuclear sites who talked about UFOs coming over the top. So there's people coming forward who worked with the government, and they were testifying about that. What we don't have anything like that with Bigfoots. We don't have people who we know used to work for the government and they're identifying themselves. In other words, not just anonymous stories, but people stepping forward, identifying themselves and saying, hey, I worked for the U.S. Fish and Wildlife Service. And yeah, we had some bones or had a body and we had proof that they're this and the government just doesn't want to release it. No. So that doesn't exist. And that's the big difference between a UFO disclosure and Bigfoot disclosure. In UFO disclosure, there's identifiable people who have come forward and saying they have firsthand knowledge about the government's knowledge. And the only closest thing we have to that in Bigfoot research, again, are some anonymous stories, people, you know, telling some stories, but they don't want to identify themselves. It's the sort of thing that could easily be fiction, let's say.
1: Matthew, since you've been doing this, what is your guess on what Bigfoot might be?
7: Well, it's funny. I was listening to the caller in your previous segment with Bob Pyle, and the guy who was absolutely certain that they are interdimensional beings. And I'm always interested when I hear this because I, like Bob Pyle, I take the position of, well, we don't know for sure. And of course, I've been doing this and Bob Pyle's been involved in this. And so has Cliff. And so has Danny Perez for a long, long, long time. And so for those of us who've been deep in it and who don't say we know definitively, then how can somebody else casually be so sure? And that's why I wished I could have asked that guy, well, you think they're multidimensional beings. What is it that makes you think that? Is it just, you know, that's what seems logical to you? Or do you have some firsthand experience that tells you that? Or somebody else? I mean, what makes you think that? Because like Robert Pyle, everything about these creatures that, well, let's put it this way. There's so much about them that's clearly of a biological nature. But if you've been out in the field, in close context of these creatures enough times, you do, you have to be forced to admit that there is some strange phenomena that happens around them. But it doesn't mean they're paranormal. I mean, sometimes there's orbs, in the same areas where these exist. And there's these elements of like what you could call mind speak and zapping and things like that. These are not things that are seen elsewhere in the animal kingdom, but it doesn't mean that Bigfoots themselves are not biological creatures. They could very easily be biological, but they just have some abilities that are not seen elsewhere in the animal kingdom and are a product of having a very large brain. Because that was one thing I do strongly believe. I think people, most people, even Bigfooters, don't appreciate how large these things are. They don't appreciate how, like, every part of their body compared to ours is much bigger. Eight feet tall doesn't even really do justice to how much bigger they are. I think their heads are twice the width, twice the size of a human head. And so they wouldn't have a head that's twice the size, but a brain that's smaller. They probably have brains that are larger than human brains, and they might be the largest brains in the animal kingdom. And those largest brains in the animal kingdom may be able to generate some kind of energy or whatever, electrical. They may be able to do things that we just don't see elsewhere because nothing else has the generator that something with such a large brain has. There's weird things that happen around these creatures, but I do think ultimately there's a biological explanation for all of those things, all as spectacular as they may be.
1: Matt, what do you think of the 1967 Patterson-Gimlin film from California?
7: There's no doubt in my mind that that's real footage. And I kind of got the sense for that. That was one of the early things that got me interested. You know, I kind of grew up in Hollywood. I was seeing people, costumes was kind of one of the art forms in Hollywood for the longest time. And I got the distinct sense early on when I saw that was a real biological thing and not a person in a costume. And I think a lot of people got that sense when they watched it, although some people superficially would say upright, two arms, two legs, therefore it must be a person in a costume. But I saw how much muscle that thing had at how its body just there was things about it that didn't match up with a person. So many things about it. Then eventually, of course, I've met Bob Gimlin, and I've been to the site a couple of times where it occurred. And I've talked many times to Roger Patterson's wife, Patricia. And so I'm very certain that's real. And understand how that recent movie that came out called Capturing Bigfoot is just, I mean, I know on your show you don't want to hear about negative stuff, but let's just say that show I think was a scam. I think they have a piece of footage that was taken after the Patterson footage was made, and it was supposed to, it was probably created as like kind of filler, and it was kind of showing what a representation of a zoomed in view of the footage would look like. And then it was just spun as saying, oh, this was taken. We're alleging that this was taken before the Patterson footage, before 1960.

0: Bigfoot researchers out there. They're better than everybody else, and da da da da da. And we're like, who are these guys claiming that they're the most well-read and most experienced? And I asked them. I said, well, what do you think about Meldrum? Jeff Meldrum's theory on this, and this is just to test their knowledge. And their response was, who's Jeff Meldrum?
1: Ha.
0: And then I was like, oh my God, well, these guys are complete phonies. If they've never heard, if they're claiming all these things, but then they've never heard of Jeff Meldrum, then they just kind of walked in the door 5 minutes ago. And that was the case. And then everything after that was very suspect. And then Tom Biscardi got involved once it started getting some media traction. So it turned into a circus. But what it showed was both they and Tom Biscardi were playing upon this widespread desire, this almost archetypal desire for a body to come forward, for physical remains, and having that be like this holy grail sort of discovery that changes the whole world. And they can hold people's attention by, kind of standing over the body with their foot on it, saying, aha, we finally have it, the treasure. And they played upon that, and it wasn't real, but it certainly gathered a lot of people's gathered a lot of eyeballs for people thinking it might be real, their claims, and it just turned out to be bogus.
1: Tom has a text and tweet for you, Matt. What do you have, Tommy?
2: Hey, Matthew, John in Arizona says he's heard that the creatures can rip you apart, and he'd like to know if generally they're friendly creatures.
0: Well, yes, they could rip you apart if they wanted to, but they have a pretty darn good track record of not doing that. So, yeah, physically, they're large enough to do that. So, yes, that's true. Now, the question is whether or not they're friendly. I mean, one way to characterize that is they don't rip you apart. So you could say, in that sense, they're friendly. They won't kill you.
1: We haven't heard reports of them killing humans, have we?
0: Well, of course, you will hear anonymous stories, unsubstantiated stories about them killing people. But let's say there is no documented, like, law enforcement case of them killing anyone. You have basically, there's a lot of Bigfoot fiction out there, a lot of content creator stories on YouTube, but there's no evidence of them actually having done that. There's no body, there's no police report, there's no nothing beyond just entertainment fodder, of them actually killing someone. Just, kind of David Paolini's sort of conjecture. Somebody goes missing in a forest and there's been sightings in that forest. Therefore, the disappearance must have had something to do with Bigfoot. That sort of stuff. But no, the stories is not necessarily evidence.
1: Matthew, if people want to track your work, how do they find you?
0: They can go to bfro.net. Or if you go to Google and you just put in Bigfoot, one of the first links that comes up is for the Bigfoot Field Researchers Organization. And on that page, we have a list of reports. We're constantly throughout the month posting reports that we receive, and we receive far more than we actually post. And we're posting what we consider to be the most credible ones, of the ones that we receive, because we post it out there so people can go actually to these areas and look around and find tracks. And we don't want to send people on goose chases. So we want to be very sure about it.
1: Well, you keep doing what you're doing. Matt Moneymaker. Up next, Cliff Berrickman joins us as we go hunting for Bigfoot.
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1: We'll be back in a moment with Daniel Perez and take calls with him as we talk about Bigfoot at Bluff Creek on Coast to Coast. Beyond Belief, that's our television show, and Tom's here to tell you more about that.
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1: And welcome back to our final segment. George Norrie with you. In 1973, Daniel Perez got interested in Bigfoot when he saw the movie The Legend of Boggy Creek and has been researching the subject matter ever since. And since 1998, he has edited and published the Bigfoot Times newsletter. It's the only ink on paper newsletter being published today. This newsletter is closing in on three decades of continuous publishing. And here he is on Coast to Coast. Daniel, welcome back to the show. How have you been?
5: I've been fine. Thank you for having me.
1: Your latest book is called Bigfoot at Bluff Creek. Is that the same Bluff Creek that our friend Patterson and Giblin did their thing?
5: That's exactly the same Bluff Creek. And here is a copy of the book right here.
1: There you are, holding it up. Is it signed?
5: Yes.
1: Excellent. How did you get really interested in Bigfoot? What happened?
5: Again, in 1973, my older sister and my brother, we all went to see a movie, a monster movie called The Legend of Boggy Creek. And it was from there that my interest developed in the subject matter.
1: What do you think Bigfoot really is, Daniel? What's your biggest guess?
5: An undiscovered primate, whether it's more human or more ape-like, I don't know, but I'm certain they're out there.
1: Do you find it to be more human or more animal?
5: Well, that's a good question, because the late John Green, in his book Sasquatch, the Apes Among Us in 1978, did statistical analysis of many of the reports. And it seems like it's an even draw in terms of what the observers have reported. There's maybe about 50% that describe a very man-like animal and about 50% that describes more of a gorilla-like animal. So we could be looking at perhaps a hybrid type of animal that is somewhat like man-like and somewhat ape-like, all rolled up into one.
1: There's a movie out there called Capturing Bigfoot, which alleged that the 67 Patterson Giblin film was fabricated, a fake. What are your takes on that?
5: I have not seen the movie yet. Had I known there was going to be such a big fuss about it, I would have flown to Austin, Texas for the premiere to see it myself. I've been told by Mark Evans, the producer, director of the movie, that by email that I think it's going to stream in October. In that documentary, Capturing Bigfoot, there's a 40-second piece of film that is what they call the dress rehearsal of what Patty is, shot in 67. And it's their contention in that documentary that this quote-unquote dress rehearsal was made in 1966 prior to 1967, prior to the Patterson-Gimlin film. I'm open, but I want to see the documentary myself in October.
1: Regardless of the direction of that film, people are seeing something, Daniel. They're not making it up. Whatever they're seeing, they're seeing something, right?
5: Absolutely. Here's the thing, if I can stop you, is all the people in North America, all the people in the United States specifically, they're not reporting pink kangaroos. They're reporting a 7 to 8 foot tall, hair covered animal, similar to us in body structure, walking in the woods. So there's the difference right there. And I've spoken to a lot of these eyewitnesses, and I can tell you firsthand, that I find their reports very compelling and very convincing.
1: In your opinion, Daniel, are we getting any closer to finding the truth?
5: I don't know. I think if we ever find anything, it might be by luck. And with that comment I just made, the luck that happened to Roger Patterson and Bob Gimlin, it was calculated luck in the sense that they were told that there were reports up on Blue Creek Mountain from August, September of 1967. Blue Creek Mountain is about 6 or 7 air miles from the Patterson-Gimlin film site. So they went up there hoping to see some more footprints. And instead of seeing footprints, they actually got observation and film of a Bigfoot.
1: Let's take some calls as they roll in for you, Daniel. Frank in New York, sure. East of the Rockies. Go ahead, Frank.
6: Very, very simple. Two quick things, then I'll hang up.
1: All right.
6: The first Bigfoot entity goes way, way, way back to the Anunnaki when they came to Earth to mine the gold. They developed the Bigfoot. The second entity, the one that Dr. Matthew talks about, the Xanu, they're interdimensional. They've never fallen from the Garden of Eden. They're very spiritual creatures. And if you have woods, you have trees anywhere, you're going to have these types of entities. It's very common sense will tell you that as far as the ape theory, if that was true, by now we would have shot and killed or captured one of these entities, which the government has with the first type of entity I explained. And the government doesn't want us known about any of this, so they push certain agendas because they don't want us known about the true identity of these two different types of entities.
1: All right, Daniel, let's get your reaction to that.
5: Well, I disagree 100%. I don't think Bigfoot is what this individual has just stated. I see just a very rare species of animal out there that, because they're few in number, that you're not going to see them often, and there's no body to collect at the present time.
1: Any idea how old the species might be?
5: Oh, my goodness, that's a good question. Perhaps in terms of their lineage or how far they go back in terms of history, maybe millions of years.
1: Is it the abominable snowman?
5: What's the question about the abominable snowman?
1: Is Bigfoot the same?
5: I would say no. I would say, and this is a stretch, because science has trouble with believing or understanding that there might be an undiscovered primate in North America, and then the idea of the Yeti or the abominable snowman, that would more than likely be a whole different can of worms, a whole different species. So the idea that there could be multiple species, like in North America, in the Himalayas, in Australia, in parts of Russia, it's a stretch, but I believe that's probably the case.
1: Let's go west of the Rockies. Joseph's with us in Colorado. Hey, Joseph, go ahead.
7: Hey, I actually have been face-to-face with a bipedal creature in my backyard, and it killed my cat. And I also have evidence of where it... I do a lie detector test or anything, and my dad saw it too, and our story matched exactly, because he saw everything I saw, except I was face to face with it.
1: Any pictures, Joe?
7: Only in my head.
1: Describe what it looked like.
7: It has knees exactly like me and you, just like me and you, except it's not as hairy as you would think. It has one or two hairs every inch on its legs. And it's about 7 feet tall, and it has a long tail that's real thick, like your arm, except like double one arm. It has a really long tail, like a mountain lion tail. And That was one of the worst days ever in my life.
8: Did it scare you?
7: I ran out the back door because I heard me and my dad just woke up from a nap, and it was 11 o'clock at night on the same day as the Uvalde school shooting, and we heard this noise, and I ran out. It was dark. I grabbed my flashlight before I ran out, and the first thing I saw was my dad said, "What is that, a dog?" And before I could make it to the creature, it was already in front of me. And I would invite anybody to come to Indian Hills, Colorado, to show you what in my property in the backyard where it happened, because nothing's changed. It was about 5 years ago, but I have major PTSD from it.
1: Daniel, do you get any reports out in Colorado?
5: Oh, absolutely. One only has to go to the BFRO website run by one of your previous guests today, Matt Moneymaker, to find all the reports from the state of Colorado.
1: And he said it wasn't that hairy. Does that make sense?
5: Yes and no. I would say, like any other animal, it's specific to itself in that some might be less hairier than others. As in, when you see the human population, oftentimes you see people that are bald. That doesn't mean that they didn't have hair at one time.
1: Texts and tweets, what do you have for Daniel, Tom?
2: Hey, Daniel, Sarah in Washington State has a little two-parter here. She says, what does the creature mainly eat, and does the creature have certain mannerisms when it's happy versus when it's sad?
5: I can't say in terms of mannerism, happy or sad, but in terms of diet, probably anything it could get its hands

0: higher than we suspect.
1: Daniel, do they live in shelters?
0: No, it seems to be like they just live anywhere they seem to be. You know, they just hunker down wherever the night ends or whatever time of day they want to go to sleep and just park it there. So this is why no one has really found their cave, so to speak, as to where they're denning up. They seem to be denning down probably or perhaps in a different spot every night. I will say, if you go back to 1955 to Micah Mountain, to William Rowe, he did say that he found evidence where this thing, the female one that he saw, may have been sleeping on a continuous basis in a certain spot. And that's from the late William Rowe, I think October of 1955, a Micah Mountain in British Columbia.
1: They seem to be family-oriented, don't they?
0: Yes and no. I would suspect that for them to be extremely successful, that there's got to be numbers in the sense that where one is, you'll probably find two, if not three, or a small family group.
1: What do you recommend people do, Daniel, if they see a Bigfoot out in the woods?
0: Well, I think anyone who's gone hiking or anyone who's out there in the woods looking for Bigfoot, that 100% of those people today in 2026 are carrying a cell phone camera. So I would say put it to video mode or put it to the photo mode and hold the camera steady, hold your phone steady and try to get some really good footage.
1: You would think with this era of cell phones and cameras like that, we would get more pictures.
0: That's exactly what I suspect, too. And I think it's just a matter of time before that happens.
1: Will people think they're authentic or made up?
0: It depends. I mean, most of these people will probably eventually post it to social media or to YouTube or whatever the platform might be. And then the jury is out as to whether the audience who's looking at those images think they're real or fake.
1: Where's the best place to get your book, Bigfoot at Bluff Creek?
0: BigfootTimes.net. And it was published last year, and it is, coming from the author, it's the definitive publication on the Patterson-Gimlin film.
1: Daniel, thank you. Keep in touch with us and find Bigfoot for us, would you?
0: Okay, I'll keep looking.
1: You got it, Daniel Perez. And that wraps up our extravaganza on Bigfoot. Four special guests, all of them home run hitters in their chosen field. For Dan Galante, Tom Danheiser, Sue Trikas, Lex Lonehood, Sean Ladasur, Alec Fernandez, Stephanie Smith, Tim Banal, George Knapp, and Richard Serrett, I'm George Norrie, somewhere out there on Coast to Coast AM. We'll see you on our next edition. Until then, be safe, everyone.

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5: Another Trump pick wins. I'm Ted Lindner, Fox News. Incumbent Texas Senator John Cornyn has lost the Republican nomination to Texas Attorney General Ken Paxton, who received President Trump's coveted endorsement. The senator on Tuesday night saying he'll back Paxton this fall.
6: I've always supported the Republican ticket, and I intend to do so again in this general election.
5: Cornyn conceding the race after Paxton won over 60% of the vote. Attorney General Paxton thanking his supporters, not the least of whom happens to be the leader of the free world.
7: And then there's one person who I think you might know. President Donald J. Trump.
5: Attorney General Paxton will now face Democratic nominee, State Representative and Seminarian James Tallarico. A massive chemical tank holding nearly a million gallons of a corrosive liquid imploded and collapsed Tuesday at a Washington paper mill. At least one worker is dead. Nine others are unaccounted for. Emergency responders are still working on recovery efforts in that situation. The investigation is underway. The Justice Department suing the University of California over anti-Semitism. Fox's Tom Graham with more.
8: The DOJ's Civil Rights Division alleges UCLA failed to prevent the anti-Semitic targeting of Jewish students on campus following the October 7, 2023 Hamas attacks in Israel. The lawsuit claims pro-Palestinian protesters were allowed to set up encampments and take control of the school's main quad for several days in 2024. The suit goes on to say Jewish and Israeli students were blocked from classrooms and other buildings, and some were beaten. UCLA has not immediately responded to the accusations. Tom Graham, Fox News.
5: And the Vegas Golden Knights headed back to the Stanley Cup Finals. They completed a sweep Tuesday night of the Colorado Avalanche, winning game 4, 2-1. They now take on the winner of the Canadiens Hurricane Series. Carolina leads that series 2-1. 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
9: Temperatures being 30 degrees above average.
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5: Well, SEDCOM says the U.S. launched another lethal kinetic strike on a suspected drug boat transiting the Eastern Pacific. Commander of the U.S. Southern Command, General Francis L. Donovan, says one male narco-terrorist was killed, two others survived. There are demands on both sides for a deal between the U.S. and Iran to succeed, but neither willing to capitulate to the other. Fox's Peter Ducey has more.
11: The Secretary of State Marco Rubio out there saying the Strait of Hormuz is going to open one way or another. Iran is saying we'll open the Strait if You take $24 billion in frozen Iranian money and unfreeze it. That is according to Iranian state-run media. And that is as the United States is chatting privately with partners in the Gulf about what their next draft peace plan should be.
12: I think there's strong alignment and agreement on what a preliminary draft should look like. But this is, it's either going to be a good deal or there isn't going to be one.
11: There are some Republicans who are very unhappy at the prospect of paying Iran what they want.
5: President Trump says it should be mandatory for Gulf states to join the Abraham Accords as part of any deal. The Pope speaking out about how companies are moving forward with the development of artificial intelligence. Fox Business's Connor Hansen has more on this.
13: Pope Leo is warning the world that AI threatens to normalize an anti-human vision. He believes there needs to be more government oversight and protections for workers it could displace. The Pope called for AI to be disarmed in his encyclical letter, comparing it with his call for the end of nuclear weapons. Only one major AI company joined in at the Vatican. Anthropic co-founder Chris Ola said AI development cannot be left solely to big tech, warning that intense commercial and geopolitical pressures could conflict with companies doing the right thing.
5: The U.S. stock market rose to more all-time highs on Tuesday. The S&P 500 of 45 points. The Dow fell 118. The NASDAQ rose 312. I'm Ted Lindner. This is Fox News.
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0: Iran vowing to retaliate for U.S. strikes Monday, hitting missile launch sites and boats laying underwater mines as Israel ramps up the fight against Hezbollah in Lebanon.
1: Israel is launching daily air and artillery strikes, especially in southern Lebanon, while Hezbollah has launched rockets and drones at communities in northern Israel and at Israeli troops occupying parts of the region.
0: That's Fox's Ashley Webster. Israel keeps attacking Iran-backed militants in Gaza as well, killing the new leader of Hamas's military wing days after Israel took out his predecessor. America's listening to Fox News.
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3: 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Heroes like NYPD Detective Victor Vargas, a U.S. Air Force veteran who died from pancreatic cancer after serving in the World Trade Center recovery efforts. Tunnel to Towers honored Detective Vargas by paying off the family's mortgage. 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
5: Good morning. State lawmakers with a busy few days ahead of them this year's legislative session, beginning to wind down, back to work today in hopes of reaching an agreement on roughly 60 bills. Still remain in dispute. Those measures, including capping property tax support for public schools, cutting taxes and mental health coverage for kids. Any bill approved would need to be signed by the governor before it would become law. Man facing charges after claiming someone stole his vehicle before it ended up being crashed in Bow. This was yesterday. Police say an investigation revealed the vehicle's owner, 23-year-old Sean McKimiski, was actually the man behind the wheel. In sports, the Knicks on to the NBA Finals. They finished off the Cavs last night. They'll wait the Thunder and Spurs series winner. Red Sox and Fisher Cats in action tonight. I'm Jake Corwin.

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1: Good morning. This is New Hampshire Today. I am Chris Ryan. Ken Paxton wins in Texas. The latest details on that coming up for you in just a few moments. I am Chris Ryan. This is New Hampshire Today.
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1: Let's take a look what's going on the roadways this morning, and so far things looking pretty good. We have just one issue to report this morning, and that is slow traffic on 93 southbound between exit 45 and 39. On that spot of problem, let us know at 866-999-7200. That is the New Hampshire State Traffic Tip Line. From the Exergen Temporal Scan Weather Desk, it's Kevin Scrupa.
9: Sunshine, temperatures between 80 and 85 this afternoon before eventually drifting back to right around 50 under fair skies tonight. Could be a passing shower around Thursday or Friday afternoon. High temperatures will still be near 70 Thursday and in the mid-60s on Friday. And then a round of rain expected Friday night and early Saturday. From a Stormwatch 9 Weather Center, I'm meteorologist Kevin Scarupa.
10: This is Lee Habib, host of Our American Stories. On our next episode, we'll celebrate the birthday of the composer behind the Simpsons theme, Danny Elfman. You won't want to miss the next episode of Our American Stories.
0: What's happening?
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13: 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Artificial intelligence needs to be disarmed.
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0: Today's cabinet meeting comes as a tentative peace deal is negotiated to end the war with Iran. The president has warned attacks on Iran could resume if an agreement ending Iran's nuclear program is not reached. A White House official tells the Washington Post President Trump and his team will also discuss the economy and the anti-fraud task force. President Trump had planned to hold this cabinet meeting at Camp David, the presidential retreat in rural Maryland, but scrapped those plans because of the possibility of inclement weather here.
1: This is New Hampshire Today.
2: U.S. Central Command says those strikes on Iranian missile launching sites were purely defensive to protect U.S. troops, but Iran is calling it an aggressive and blatant violation of the ceasefire. Iran's foreign ministry, meantime, added that it will leave no act of aggression unanswered, but did not elaborate, while the country's supreme leader says, quote, America will no longer have a safe haven in the Middle East. And, of course, the Strait of Hormuz remains closed, the price of oil remains higher, and the global economy remains in limbo.
1: Where the Granite State turns to get all the latest news and information.
3: Paxson easily defeated Cornyn in the GOP runoff, 63-36%, another sign of the president's power over the GOP. President Trump had criticized Cornyn for not siding with him on some issues like ending the filibuster and the Save America Act. Still, Cornyn is promising to support the Republican ballot.
4: I've always supported the Republican ticket, and I intend to do so again in this general election.
3: The president's endorsement of Paxton angered some Republicans who worry about whether he can prevail over Democratic Senate candidate James Tallarico.
1: Now, New Hampshire Today.

0: Good morning. This is NAMM Sure Today. I am Chris Ryan. I appreciate you joining us for the show. I wasn't even close in Texas last night in the runoff as Paxton prevailed with 63.9% of the vote to Cornyn's 36.1, winning by 385,000 over Cornyn in that race. So James Tallarico is next. Tallarico has become a darling of the Democratic Party, the progressive left, but also is a vegan, and they'll see how that plays in Texas, as Paxton is already going after that last night. Let's hear some of what Paxton had to say in winning last night over Cornyn in Texas.
1: I want to thank Senator Cornyn for his service to this state. John has dedicated much of his life to serving Texas. He's worked diligently for years to help Texas. And for that spirit of service to the Lone Star State and our nation, I'm very grateful.
0: So already striking a very different tone than in the campaign. Here's what Cornyn said.
2: I've always supported the Republican ticket, and I intend to do so again in this general election.
0: So last night, it was obviously a clear victory for Paxton over Cornyn. We head to the general election. Joining us right now with the details on that, Fox News radio reporter Tanya J. Powers is with us on the HRCU Your Neighborhood Credit Union guest line. Good morning, Tanya.
3: Hey, good morning.
0: Let's take us through some of the details of last night's big win for Paxton over Cornyn. This race was trending towards being razor close, but ended up being an absolute blowout.
3: Yeah, I think the headline that really summed it up was that it was a rout. I mean, you rarely can use that and it be absolutely accurate, but that is exactly what happened. The voters turned out for Paxton. I mean, he has overcome scandals, I mean, impeached by his own party, just you name it, even a fundraising difference. I mean, he didn't, I don't think his campaign had poured quite as much money into it as Cornyn's had, Cornyn especially in the last, few months since the primary in March. But he has overcome all of that, which is absolutely, kind of astounding when you think about it. I mean, he won 64% to 36%, ousting Cornyn, who has been in that seat since, 2002, I think. It's been quite some time that he has had that seat. And the fact that he has, overtaken it and beaten him for the GOP nomination. Now, of course, Paxton will have to go up against James Tallarico in the general election in November, and that's, I think, going to be a very interesting runway until we get to that. I mean, there's a lot of interesting races that are shaping up for the midterm. This is one of those I think a lot of people are going to be watching.
0: I think it's probably the premier Senate race in the country. I don't think there's too much of an exaggeration in that. It's pretty clear that is the case, but you're right. I mean, Paxton has had a lot of significant issues. As you mentioned, he was impeached. He was accused of bribery, abuse of office, other crimes dating back to 2020, and impeached by the Texas House of Representatives on a 121-23 margin. And of course, that is controlled by Republicans in a pretty significant way, but has been has always been a strong supporter of President Trump, including dating back to the 2020 presidential election when President Trump refused to concede the race. It was Paxton standing behind him and helping him to file suit with the U.S. Supreme Court, seeking to look into the election results.
3: Yeah, I mean, and it's not that Cornyn was, a huge, it's not like Cornyn came out and was staunchly against the president. I mean, he voted with him the majority of the time. They had gotten crossways during the 2024 campaign, I believe. He was critical of him, and that's really all it took. And at that point, it became sort of a mission for the president to primary Cornyn. But this is the third incumbent that we have seen in Congress that has, fallen to this, actually, and just in the last, couple of weeks, Bill Cassidy in Louisiana, Thomas Massie in Kentucky, and of course, now John Cornyn in Texas. It'll be interesting to see how what their voting behavior is going to look like between now and the mm-hmm. time that they leave office. That's one of the things that I'm really closely watching to see, you know, how things go whenever there are votes, whenever, you know, because the margins are not that big in some of the ways, you know, in Congress. So yeah, if the Republicans are going to pass things, they, you know, and vote for things and not, you know, lose Republicans to vote with Democrats on anything, they're going to have to really, you know, keep an eye on that. So it was, as they like to say, a decisive victory for sure.
0: Indeed. As always, appreciate your time. We'll talk soon.
3: Sure. Thanks.
0: 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I am Chris Ryan. 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
14: New Hampshire's traffic and weather together.
0: Let's take a look what's going on the roadways this morning. And right now, just one issue. We have slow traffic on 93 southbound to exit 45 and exit 38. Other than that, spot a problem, let us know at 866-999-7200. That is the New Hampshire State Traffic Tip Line. From the Exergen Temporal Scanner Weather Desk, it's Kevin Scrupa.
15: Sunshine, temperatures between 80 and 85 this afternoon before eventually drifting back to right around 50 under fair skies tonight. Could be a passing shower around Thursday or Friday afternoon. High temperatures will still be near 70 Thursday and in the mid-60s on Friday. And then a round of rain expected Friday night and early Saturday. From a Stormwatch 9 Weather Center, I'm meteorologist Kevin Scrupa.
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0: is New Hampshire Today. I am Chris Ryan. Appreciate you joining us for the show and our top political story as we cover the midterms for you here on the New Hampshire Today program. Ken Paxton with a rout of John Cornyn in the runoff last night down in Texas. Here's the latest on that from Fox's Brooke Taylor.
1: Paxton argues Cornyn is a career politician who spent too long in Washington. While Cornyn says Paxton's personal and legal troubles make him too risky for Republicans.
2: Texans have learned that you can't trust a thing that Paxton says.
1: The race is also seen as a major test of President Trump's influence over the GOP base after his late endorsement of Paxton.
3: It's definitely provided some new energy to my campaign, which was going well already, but we're kind of at a new level with his help.
1: The winner of the Republican runoff will face Democratic candidate James Tallarico in November. A progressive Democrat who's previously said the southern border should have, quote, a giant welcome mat and that God is non-binary.
0: So post election last night, both candidates striking a different tone. Here's Paxton.
3: I want to thank Senator Cornyn for his service to this state. John has dedicated much of his life to serving Texas. He's worked diligently for years to help Texas. And for that spirit of service to the Lone Star State and our nation, I'm very grateful.
0: And here's Cornyn.
4: I've always supported the Republican ticket, and I intend to do so again in this general election.
0: So this was also not close, which again shows President Trump's influence and stranglehold on the party. Paxton had 63.9% of the vote to Cornyn's 36.1. Paxton won by 385,000. Joining us right now for analysis, John Lappe, professor of political science at Plymouth State University. Good morning, John.
5: Good morning. How are you?
0: I am well. John with us on the HRCU, your neighborhood credit union guest line. The margin obviously stands out. And also kind of the arc of this race where Paxton got into the race to primary Cornyn because it is assumed that is what President Trump wanted. Trump did not endorse during the initial primary, but did endorse just prior to the runoff, perhaps because he saw the direction this was going in and that Paxton was going to win, and putting his thumb on the scale made sure that that was the case. Your thoughts?
5: Yeah, that's thoroughly possible that Paxton might have won anyways. I don't think he would have crushed John Cornyn last night absent Donald Trump's endorsement, but certainly possible that he would have won the race regardless. And when I look at this race, you know, it's a big win for the Democrats here. Paxton is scandal-plagued, and while I've heard some MAGA commentators try to spin this as Ken Paxton being the victim of lawfare, it was Republican politicians in the state house who impeached him for basically firing whistleblowers who said that he was abusing his office to aid donors. And it was Republicans in the state Senate who were about to boot him from office until Donald Trump basically swooped in and made some public statements that rescued him. So he is a scandal-plagued candidate. And, you know, Texas has a Republican lean, and this is a state where Democrats have gotten close before. Beto O'Rourke came within 2% of defeating Ted Cruz. So not impossible Democrat to win. But think that's for James Tallarico down in Texas. You know, for Democrats, either even if he doesn't win, if he simply keeps it close and forces Republicans to pour resources into Texas, in a state that I think Cornyn would have had an easier time in the general election, doesn't alienate independents as much, that in itself is a positive for the Democrats. And if Tallarico wins, obviously that's also wonderful for the Democrats. And for the president, you know, and again, Paxton might have won it anyways. I think Trump saw the direction and fueled the size of the outcome. If he said nothing, it's thoroughly possible Paxton still wins. I think if he'd endorsed Cornyn, Cornyn probably would have won, maybe not crushing Paxton, but he might have won. When the president endorsed John Sununu here in New Hampshire, I thought, okay, that's a sign that he is thinking pragmatically about the general election. He thinks Sununu is a stronger general election candidate, because we've seen in the past some of the president's endorsements, Herschel Walker in Georgia, Dr. Oz in Pennsylvania, Kari Lake in Arizona, have resulted in the party losing races that, per the fundamentals of the environment, that they should have won. Those elections, leaving seats on the table. The Republican Senate majority would be pretty large right now if not for losing those races. Mm-hmm. And there'd be no question of any possibility of the Democrats taking the Senate right now if Republicans had won those races. So this is continuing a pattern for the president where he does, you know, he picks the guys he likes in the primary, and sometimes those are not the strongest general election candidates, and we'll see here if they pay for it again. But again, either way, Democrats win or Republicans have to pour in resources. I think it's a positive for the Dems.
0: Yeah, these endorsements are back to the, you know, the Trump pattern of loyalty being the most important thing. And loyalty has an interesting dynamic with President Trump in that he dislikes you more if you have been loyal to him and have done something that is disloyal than if you have been critical of him and pledge loyalty. He's willing to welcome you on board, but if you have done something that has crossed him, you are, you know, pretty much sent out to pasture. So I think that was the case with Scott Brown, where Brown was his ambassador to New Zealand, but you know, Trump did not like his comments in regard to, you know, January the 6th, and that was seemingly enough for him to want to move in a different direction from Scott Brown. And Sununu had been more critical and had supported his opponents, but was kind of a blank slate in that he had not been, you know, in the realm of Trump. So that perhaps was the dynamic there. Here, Cornyn had not been supportive in a number of different areas, despite the fact that he had voted 99% of the time with President Trump. And most recently, Trump was supposed to be upset about the fact that Cornyn did not support the SAVE Act and eliminating the filibuster, and did not see him as being sufficiently loyal. And initially, he made the decision, Trump did, we assume, to, you know, give Paxton the green light to primary Cornyn. So a lot of strange dynamics when it comes to President Trump. But one thing is clear, that the Republican Party, any primary exists in his head, and then that is it. And he says what he says what he wants and how he feels, and the voters go out and correspond with that.
5: Yeah, that seems to be what's happening. I mean, talk about Cornyn. I mean, he even supported the SAVE Act. He just wasn't going to abolish the filibuster
0: Correct.
5: In order to get it passed. And that the president seems to have trouble realizing that Senate Republicans are not going to abolish the filibuster when they have no idea if this time next year they're going to control the Senate at all. And when we're looking at the Republican Party right now, I think a dynamic we have to remember, we're seeing the president primary all these people. We see him hyper-focused on this personal loyalty aspect, making decisions that don't seem beneficial to the party's future. Donald Trump is kind of unique among our presidents that he didn't come up through the political party apparatus. Mm-hmm. He's not somebody who's been, you know, running for office as a Democrat or Republican since, you know, he was in his 30s, right? He didn't climb the ladder. He was a businessman who basically did essentially a hostile takeover of the Republican Party. So I think, look at Donald Trump, we're seeing somebody who maybe uniquely among presidents doesn't really have that deep loyalty to the party or deep concern for where it's going to go after he's out of office, because he just wasn't socialized in that environment.
0: As always, appreciate your time. We'll talk soon.
5: Thank you. Have a good one.
0: John Lappe, professor of political science at Plymouth State University, joining us on the HRCU, your neighborhood credit union guest line. I am Chris Ryan. This is New Hampshire Today.
6: Another Republican lawmaker targeted by President Trump, primaried out. I'm Dave Anthony, Fox News. Senator John Cornyn this time.
4: We've come up short in this primary runoff.
6: And as Fox's Madeline Rivera reports, Senator Cornyn fell way short in Texas of his Trump-backed GOP challenger, Ken Paxton.
7: Paxton easily defeated Cornyn in the GOP runoff, 63-36%, another sign of the president's power over the GOP. President Trump had criticized Cornyn for not siding with him on some issues like ending the filibuster and the Save America Act. The president's endorsement of Paxton angered some Republicans who worry about whether he can prevail over Democratic Senate candidate James Tallarico. Paxton, though, insists Texas voters wanted change.
8: The future of Texas and the future of America is on the line.
6: Nine people remain unaccounted for after a disaster in Washington state. A giant chemical storage tank at a pulp and paper mill in Longview imploded, sending corrosive liquid gushing. One worker was killed, nine more injured.
9: The tank remains unstable, creating a dangerous situation for our personnel.
6: And Fire Rescue Chief Scott Goldstein says they're working on a plan to deal with that and will only work during daylight hours. The National Guard will help the search and rescue. There was a community vigil for the dead and missing workers with relatives demanding more answers. Still tension between the U.S. and Iran as they try to negotiate a deal to end the conflict. Iran vowing to retaliate for U.S. strikes Monday, hitting missile launch sites and boats laying underwater mines as Israel ramps up the fight against Hezbollah in Lebanon.
10: Israel is launching daily air and artillery strikes, especially in southern Lebanon, while Hezbollah has launched rockets and drones at communities in northern Israel and at Israeli troops occupying parts of the region.
6: That's Fox's Ashley Webster. Israel keeps attacking Iran-backed militants in Gaza as well, killing the new leader of Hamas's military wing days after Israel took out his predecessor. America listening.
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12: Good morning. New Hampshire Governor Kelly Ayotte is part of a bipartisan group of New England governors writing to the Federal Energy Regulatory Commission, trying to keep electric bills low. John Bayback reports.
13: All six New England governors have written to the commission, pressing them to reject a move that would allow electricity transmission owners to increase profits in the backs of ratepayers. The companies have filed a request to increase their margins from about 9.5% to almost 11.4%.
12: And after some back and forth in Concord, a bill to prohibit vaccine clinics in public and charter schools in New Hampshire during school hours, that's off the table. Sports organized team activities on for the Patriots today in Foxborough. Red Sox fall to the Braves at home, back at it tonight. Fisher Cats at Somerset for a matinee today. I'm Jake Orwin.
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0: Let's take a look what's going on the roadways this morning, and we have just one issue right now. It's down in Mass. Slow traffic at 93 southbound, changes at 43 and 39. On that spot of problem, let us know at 866-999-7200. That is the Hampshire State Traffic Tip Line. From the Exergen Temporal Scanner Weather Desk, it's Kevin Skorupa.
20: Sunshine, temperatures between 80 and 85 this afternoon before eventually drifting back to right around 50 under fair skies tonight. Could be a passing shower around Thursday or Friday afternoon. High temperatures will still be near 70 Thursday and in the mid-60s on Friday. And then a round of rain expected Friday night and early Saturday. From a Stormwatch 9 Weather Center, I'm meteorologist Kevin Skorupa.
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0: morning. This is New Hampshire Today. I am Chris Ron. Chris joining us for the show. Last night in Texas, Ken Paxton routed John Cornyn, the incumbent U.S. senator, by a significant margin, defeating him 63.9% to 36.1% in the runoff, winning by over 385,000 votes in that race. Here's what Paxton had to say following the victory.
1: I want to thank Senator Cornyn for his service to this state. John has dedicated much of his life to serving Texas. He's worked diligently for years to help Texas. And for that spirit of service to the Lone Star State and our nation, I'm very grateful.
0: This is the third time just in recent days that President Trump has primaried basically a incumbent in either a senator or member of Congress and has had a considerable success in doing so, with now Cornyn joining Senator Cassidy and Representative Massey on the sidelines come 2027. They will continue with their to serve their terms, obviously, until that point in time in January. Joining us right now for some analysis, Corky Messner, U.S. Senate candidate, Republican nominee back in 2020, is with us on the HRC, Your Neighbor Credit Union guest line. Good morning, Cork.
2: Good morning, Chris.
0: Appreciate you joining us for the show. So there is no doubt President Trump's stranglehold on the Republican Party at this point in time. When does it loosen? Does it loosen? Does President Trump continue to have this type of a say over the party moving forward?
2: Yeah, I think he will, Chris. I think that, he's got enough loyal Republicans and loyal no matter what happens, that it can affect the result of an election. And that number may only be, 20-30% of Republicans, but that's a big chunk, and it can impact a primary. And I think that's what we saw here in Texas. The primary in the beginning, it was Cornyn, I think, at 43%, mm-hmm. Paxton at 40, and then the other guy was at 13%. And, so they had to do the runoff, and Trump's endorsement, feels to me, moved about 20% of the Republicans to Paxton. And there you have it. You have a huge victory.
0: Yeah, I think that Paxton was going to win, and I think that things were trending in that direction. But I think, as you referenced, President Trump added a lot to that and made sure that Paxton won. I have, a feeling that Paxton was going to win anyway, just based upon how things were trending. When it comes to President Trump, and I want to get your legal analysis on what's brought obviously a lot of attention, and that is the weaponization fund, the Department of Justice weaponization fund, which has set aside, or trying to set aside. Congress has not done so as of yet. They say the funds will be there. The Department of Justice does regardless. For individuals who believe that they are victims of weaponization of the government against them, saying that it can be Republicans, it can be Democrats. Hunter Biden could apply for this. And this has been one of the more off-putting things that the administration has done for many, many Americans who are obviously struggling in a financial way at this point, and see the potential for individuals who either pled guilty to or have been convicted of crimes receiving compensation based upon the fact that they feel they were wrongly targeted. The administration is going to supply funds to these individuals. This is basically, unheard of. What are your takeaways on whether or not this is going to happen, not necessarily whether it should happen, but whether it is going to happen, and can it move forward without Congress allotting funds?
2: Yeah, the biggest problem that I see with this fund is the secrecy aspect of it, that there's going to be some kind of board that's appointed by the acting attorney general, but Trump has oversight on that board, and we're not going to know who it is, and we're not going to know who applies and who gets what money out of it. And that kind of secrecy, I think could prove to be legally fatal for this thing. If there was more transparency to it, it may work. But the privacy aspect of it, the secrecy aspect of it, really makes it smell bad. And you know, if I zoom out on this, Chris, it's creating a template for, you know, future presidents to come up with ways to help their supporters financially. And you know, I think we are, you know, headed on a very dangerous path, which is why in situations like this, transparency and having the public know exactly what's going on and whether it would withstand the politics from the public is very important. And so what's happened here is President Trump sued the government, very frivolous lawsuit. He withdrew it, and one of the reasons he withdrew it is if there was a settlement when the case was ongoing, the judge would have to approve the settlement.
0: Mm-hmm.
2: So instead, they cut a deal, and it feels very, very dirty and corrupt, and it worries me from where our government is going. You know, President Trump 11 years ago went to drain the swamp. And this doesn't feel like draining the swamp, that's for sure.
0: It's creating a new swamp, and one that is beyond anything we have really, you know, seen before. There have been allegations of corruption and backroom deals, but this is putting it, you know, basically out in the forefront and rewarding, again, criminals. Individuals who have pled guilty of crimes or have been convicted of crimes. Again, to me, you can look at how we got to that point, but if an individual is convicted of a crime, they are a criminal. Like that is the case. And yeah, I mean, there are certain situations which perhaps the government was weaponized against individuals. But if the person committed a crime, they committed a crime. And obviously the biggest thing that folks look at is January the 6th and, you know, members of the Proud Boys and folks that, you know, perpetrated acts against police officers, pled guilty to those or were found guilty of those things, being financially rewarded and given millions of dollars is one of the ugliest things that, you know, we have seen come to the forefront in this country. Cork, as always, appreciate your time. We'll talk soon.
2: All right. Thanks, Chris. Bye-bye.
0: Corky Messner joining us on the HRCU, your neighborhood credit union guest line. I am Chris Ryan. Up next, we'll take a look at last night's race from the Lone Star State as Paul Steinhauser joins us from Austin, Texas. This is New Hampshire Today.
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0: Let's take what's going on the roadways this morning. Just one issue on your Wednesday morning commute, and that is slow traffic on 93 southbound between exit 45 and exit 43 on that spot. A problem, let us know at 866-999-7200. That is the New Hampshire State Traffic Tip Line. From the Exergen Temporal Scanner Weather Desk, it's Kevin Skrupa.
17: Sunshine temperatures between 80 and 85 this afternoon before eventually drifting back to right around 50 under fair skies tonight. Could be a passing shower around Thursday or Friday afternoon. High temperatures will still be near 70 Thursday and in the mid-60s on Friday. And then a round of rain expected Friday night and early Saturday. From a Stormwatch 9 Weather Center, I'm meteorologist Kevin Skrupa.
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0: Good morning. This is New Hampshire Today. I am Chris Ryan. Appreciate you joining us for the show. President Trump claimed another scalp last night of an incumbent that he felt had crossed him in one way, shape, or form and had primaried and then endorsed that primary opponent. Last night, it was Ken Paxton defeating John Cornyn, the incumbent senator down in Texas. Not just defeating him, routing him, winning by a significant margin, 27, almost 28%, and 385,000 plus votes, 63.9% for Paxton, 36.1% for the incumbent, John Cornyn. Paul Steinhauser is in Austin, Texas, and he spoke last night with Ken Paxton following his victory. Let's hear that.
19: Seems like you didn't even need the president's endorsement.
20: Look, I'm always the president's endorsement is the most valuable endorsement in this country. I'm grateful to have it, and I'm thankful to the people of Texas for giving me this opportunity.
19: This was a long, tough primary. Got pretty bitter between you and Senator Cornyn, but you need his supporters now. How do you get them in your camp?
20: Look, I think we have a message. James Tallarico doesn't belong in Texas. We cannot let him be the center of the state of Texas. He fits in California. He does not fit here. We need to come together as a Republican Party. I think John Cornyn will be a part of that. I think his voters will be too.
19: We heard you have some critical comments on James Tallarico. Is that just a little taste of things to come?
20: Yeah, I mean, I think we're going to try to highlight what he actually believes, because the people of Texas need to know what his views are and whether they are going to support those views. The only way they can know what he's really about is to let people know what he said.
19: You were outspent in the primary. I assume you expect to be outspent with a lot of fire coming your way in the general election?
20: you never know. Look, we've got 5 months to go raise the money. We might get outspent, we might not. I've been outspent in almost every race I've been in, and yet here I am, still winning races.
0: Ken Paxton with Paul Steinhauser last night down in the Lone Star State. And Paul Jones is right now on the HRC, Your Neighbor Credit Union guest line. Good morning, Steiny.
1: Hey, good morning from Dallas. His advisors, Paxton's advisors, were telling me last night, as the results are coming in, that they were very confident. They thought that even before the Trump endorsement, they were up by about 10 to 15 points. And then you had the Trump endorsement, and, well, this is what you get. It was a low turnout, a very low turnout primary, or runoff, because this was not a regular scheduled election. Most Texans probably didn't even know about it. And it was a rout, as you just said, Chris. And it was another sign, not that we need another sign, but it was another sign of the power of MAGA, of the power of the president over this party. And we've seen it. This is like a broken record. We've been talking about this for 3 or 4 weeks now, first in Indiana, then in Louisiana, then in Kentucky, now here in Texas. This is Donald Trump's party. This is the MAGA party. And it's crystal clear that's the case.
0: It seems, you know, in your question, your initial question with Paxton and what Paxton's folks were telling you on background, that they believed they were going to win this race regardless. So when it came to President Trump endorsing Paxton, do you believe that the reason he did so was because he wanted to be on, make sure he was on the right side of this? Because there's all this very strange dynamic here where, does Paxton even get into the race if Trump doesn't want him to get into the race? I mean, Cornyn's a high-ranking Senate Republican. He has been a senator for about 25 years down there in Texas. Did Paxton get into the race because of Trump, or was he going to primary Cornyn regardless, A? And B, what do you think was the rationale behind Trump getting into this and endorsing him, not in the primary, but endorsing him late in the runoff?
1: Yeah, he was going to get into this race regardless. He's been thinking about this for years and years. And it was finally something that happened. And it happened, remember, last spring. So this has been over a year this thing's been going on. This has been a very long, and it was the most expensive primary in the U.S. Senate history, in the history of our country. As for Trump, and this is something I mentioned the other day, I think he and his advisors had a good feeling about what was going to happen. Trump wants to be with a winner, right? And Paxton was going to be the winner in this race regardless of what happened. And I think Trump, again, wants to be with the winner. More importantly, too, Trump wants to be with his MAGA base. And it was very clear, crystal clear, that the MAGA base is

0: turn this race into, you know, about Tallarico and trying to turn it into a race mm-hmm. about Tallarico and whether he aligns with, you know, traditional Texan values, things such as God is non-binary, that he has said in the past, that he is a vegan. It is going to be, you know, to, saying that he's weird. Paxton is going to try to turn this into a culture war type of a race that, you know, basically that Tallarico does not align with Texans' values. And it's going to be about, you know, Paxton's past and, you know, corruption, impeachment, and the economy, and which one of those things is going to win. Are independents in Texas comfortable enough with Tallarico to vote for him over the Republican nominee? I think that's basically what it's going to come down to.
1: Yep, and we're already seeing it this morning. Club for Growth, which is a big deep-pocketed conservative group, up with a new ad going after Tallarico. Paxton's campaign also going after Tallarico. We heard the president the other day call Tallarico a vegan. And Tallarico has denied that he is a vegan, says he's been eating meat for a long time. This thing is, it's already getting ugly, and we're just minutes, hours into this race. And Tallarico's campaign last night, Chris, in a social media post, putting up the mugshot of Paxton from, I'm not sure from where that mugshot was from, but, you know, there's a lot of baggage here. There's going to be a lot of ammunition on both sides.
0: Paul, thank you so much. That's Paul Steinhauser. I am Chris Ryan. This is...
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6: Bill Cassidy, Thomas Massey, now John Cornyn. I'm Dave Anthony, Fox News, a third Republican lawmaker primaried out by a Trump-backed challenger in 10 days.
7: I trust the voters of Texas, and they've made their decision, and I must respect it.
6: Senator John Cornyn lost the Republican primary runoff in Texas by almost 28 points a week after the president endorsed Ken Paxton, the state attorney general.
8: Texas will be the radical left's number one priority. Yeah. But if there's one thing I know about Texans, is that we're not going to let them take it.
6: Paxton will face Democrat James Tallarico in November. In Democrat runoffs in Texas, Congressman Al Green lost in a redrawn House district to fellow Congressman Christian Menefee. Green's a longtime Trump critic who was removed from the State of the Union address for protesting the president's speech.
9: And controversial Democratic candidate Maureen Galindo lost her primary runoff to Johnny Garcia in the 35th Congressional District. Galindo was accused of anti-Semitism for floating a plan to imprison, quote, American Zionists at an ICE detention center.
6: Fox's Madeline Rivera. President Trump will gather with his cabinet later this morning as the negotiations continue trying to work out a deal to end the Iran conflict as Israel keeps going after Iran-backed militants, killing the leader of Hamas's armed wing in Gaza days after killing his predecessor, as Israeli forces also keep targeting Hezbollah in Lebanon.
10: Iran hopes the broader ceasefire will undermine the current efforts between Israel and Lebanon aimed at weakening Hezbollah. Overnight, the IDF IDF launched a series of airstrikes in southern Lebanon as ground forces are advancing deeper into Hezbollah territory.
6: That's Fox's Trey Yingston, Tel Aviv. 9 people still unaccounted for at a Washington State paper mill where a giant chemical tank imploded, sending corrosive liquid gushing.
3: Due to the instability of the site,

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1: 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In addition to the 9 missing, 1 person killed, 9 injured. 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
5: Good morning. An investigation picks up today into a possible murder-suicide in Dover. Police say there's no threat to the public. Autopsies are set for today. Police responded to a home on Dover Point Road yesterday to conduct a follow-up welfare check. New Hampshire Democrats meet with members of the Democratic National Committee today. They're hoping to get the Granite State's traditional first-in-the-nation primary status restored on the DNC's calendar. New Hampshire primary was always the first in the nation during the previous election cycle. Former President Joe Biden stepped in and gave South Carolina that spot. In sports, Celtics coach Joe Mazzulla wins Coach of the Year. Organized team activities begin for the Patriots today. Red Sox losers last night, back at it tonight. Fisher Cats at Somerset. I'm Jake Orwin.

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1: Good morning. This is New Hampshire Today. I am Chris Ryan. John Cornyn, incumbent U.S. Senator, defeated handily in Texas by Ken Paxton, who primaried him. Latest details on that coming up for you in just a little bit. Plus, John Bolton joins us with the latest on Iran. Thanks for being with us here on this Wednesday morning. I am Chris Ryan. This is New Hampshire Today.
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1: Let's take a look at what's going on the roadways this morning, and just one issue right now. It's south the border in Mass. So we have slow traffic 93 southbound between exit 45 and exit 43. Other than that, it's about a problem. Let us know at 866-999-7200. That is the New Hampshire State Traffic Tip Line. From the Exergen Temporal Scanner Weather Desk, it's Kevin Skrupa.
7: Sunshine, temperatures between 80 and 85 this afternoon before eventually drifting back to right around 50 under fair skies tonight. Could be a passing shower around Thursday or Friday afternoon. High temperatures will still be near 70 Thursday and in the mid-60s on Friday. And then a round of rain expected Friday night and early Saturday. From a Stormwatch 9 Weather Center, I'm meteorologist Kevin Skrupa.
8: This is Lee Habib, host of Our American Stories. In our next episode, Catherine Switzer shares the story of why she was attacked for running the Boston Marathon. You won't want to miss the next episode of Our American Stories.
0: What's happening?
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11: Hope, Leo. Artificial intelligence needs to be disarmed.
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0: Today's cabinet meeting comes as a tentative peace deal is negotiated to end the war with Iran. The president has warned attacks on Iran could resume if an agreement ending Iran's nuclear program is not reached. A White House official tells the Washington Post President Trump and his team will also discuss the economy and the anti-fraud task force. President Trump had planned to hold this cabinet meeting at Camp David, the presidential retreat in rural Maryland, but scrapped those plans because of the possibility of inclement weather here.
1: This is New Hampshire Today.
2: U.S. Central Command says those strikes on Iranian missile launching sites were purely defensive to protect U.S. troops, but Iran is calling it an aggressive and blatant violation of the ceasefire. Iran's foreign ministry, meantime, added that it will leave no act of aggression unanswered, but did not elaborate, while the country's supreme leader says, quote, America will no longer have a safe haven in the Middle East. And, of course, the Strait of Hormuz remains closed, the price of oil remains higher, and the global economy remains in limbo.
1: Where the Granite State turns to get all the latest news and information.
3: Paxson easily defeated Cornyn in the GOP runoff, 63-36%, another sign of the president's power over the GOP. President Trump had criticized Cornyn for not siding with him on some issues like ending the filibuster and the Save America Act. Still, Cornyn is promising to support the Republican ballot.
4: I've always supported the Republican ticket, and I intend to do so again in this general election.
3: The president's endorsement of Paxton angered some Republicans who worry about whether he can prevail over Democratic Senate candidate James Tallarico.
1: Now, New Hampshire Today.

0: Good morning.
1: This is The Answer Today. I am Chris Ryan. I appreciate you joining us for the show. This hour of the program presented by New England College and NEC.edu. Ken Paxton won handily last night down in the Lone Star State, defeating incumbent Senator John Cornyn. And the big story here, obviously, is President Trump and Trump putting his thumb on the scale. But as we heard from Paul Steinhauser earlier, it appeared that Paxton was going to win regardless by around 10% was the feeling down in Texas. We'll get to that a little bit more in a second. But first, let's hear what Ken Paxton had to say following his victory.
2: I want to thank Senator Cornyn for his service to this state. John has dedicated much of his life to serving Texas. He's worked diligently for years to help Texas. And for that spirit of service to the Lone Star State and our nation, I'm very grateful.
1: And here's what Cornyn said.
3: I've always supported the Republican ticket, and I intend to do so again in this general election.
1: So to me, I want to kind of take a step back from, you know, the Trump MAGA hold on the Republican Party and look at a theme that I've been discussing a lot here over the last couple of months. And that is the theme in regard to incumbents. Folks are tired of the career politician. They are tired of the individual that has been in Washington, D.C. and has become, you know, the swamp creature and has been there for 25 years. And I see that theme here as well, where Paxton has an incredible amount of baggage. He was impeached by the House of Representatives by a nearly 100 vote margin. It was a Republican body, but he is a outsider when it comes to Washington, D.C. And folks, you know, I've talked about it a lot in Maine. They view what is happening in Washington and the culture of corruption and the backroom trading, all that, where folks enrich themselves in Washington and have this kind of Washington-ese type of speak where they're willy-nilly and don't really say anything or do anything. That, to folks, is, you know, more offensive than, Graham Plattner's stuff in Maine or the stuff with Ken Paxton in Texas. That's where we're at right now. And if you don't get that, if you don't understand that as a political operative or as a candidate, you better figure it out quick, because whether it's, you know, Ed Markey down in Mass or other incumbents, you know, across the country, if things are right in your race, you know, if the other candidate has something that is appealing, if the vote total is going to be in the margins, incumbents better watch out. It's not just about Trump. It's not just about, you know, Republicans. It's not about that. It is the numbers indicate, obviously, that Republicans are more in control and have more seats that they are incumbents in. But it's just an anti-incumbent sentiment. And I think that anti-establishment, you know, sentiment that is in existence right now that is going to claim more folks. And it's, yeah, there's different elements to it. But to me, there's kind of that undertow right now for any sort of a incumbent establishment figure. And if you're not careful, it's going to take you out. Thanks so much for joining us. John Bolton is next. I am Chris Ryan. This is New Hampshire Today.

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17: New Hampshire's traffic and weather together.
18: Good morning. Taking a look at your current commute. Just one thing to be aware of on the roads right now, and that is slow traffic in Methuen on I-93 southbound between exit 45 and 43. Other than that, if you see a problem, let us know at 866-999-7200. That's the New Hampshire Today traffic tip line from the ExtraGen Temporal Scanner Weather Desk. Here's Kevin Skorupa.
19: Sunshine, temperatures between 80 and 85 this afternoon before eventually drifting back to right around 50 under fair skies tonight. Could be a passing shower around Thursday or Friday afternoon. High temperatures will still be near 70 Thursday and in the mid-60s on Friday. And then a round of rain expected Friday night and early Saturday. From a Stormwatch 9 Weather Center, I'm meteorologist Kevin Skorupa.
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1: This is New Hampshire Today. I am Chris Ryan. I appreciate you joining us for the show. So we come to you from the Mill Yard in Manchester this morning. Thank you so much for being with us. Our top story following is the race down in Texas, the Senate runoff, which was won last night by Ken Paxton. He will now face James Talrico, and this is likely to be the most high-profile U.S. Senate race that we will see in the country, both in terms of money spent and obviously the amount of time and attention. Is also likely to be the ugliest race as well. And we started to get a bit of a prelude to that yesterday evening. We're going to take a look right now at some of the other Texas election results from last night, which includes one of the more high-profile House Democrats losing in a primary. Here's Chris Foster.
2: Christian Menefee wins a battle of Houston-area House Democrat incumbents, beating Al Green in the 18th Texas Congressional District runoff. Green decided to run there instead of his redrawn, now more Republican-leaning 9th District, his seat since 2005. Green's 78 years old. Menefee's 38 in Congress just since February. Another incumbent, House Democrat Julie Johnson, loses her runoff to former Congressman Colin Allred in Dallas. She replaced Allred when he unsuccessfully ran for Senate in 2024. In the race for Texas Attorney General, State Senator Mays Middleton wins his Republican primary runoff
1: against
2: Congressman Chip Roy. He'll face the Democrats' winner, State Senator Nathan Johnson, in the November general election. Chris Foster, Fox News.
1: We're going to take a look at what's going on in Iran right now. As former ambassador to the United Nations, John Bolton, with us on the HRCU, Your Neighborhood Credit Union guest line. Good morning, Ambassador Bolton.
3: Good morning. Glad to be with you.
1: Appreciate joining us for the show. Before we get into the commentary here, let's get an upshot of what's going on with Fox's Peter Doocy, as there's obviously been some significant developments over the last couple of days.
4: The streets have to be open. Out. They're going to be open one way or the other.
5: Iran says it'll do it if $24 billion in frozen funds are unfrozen, according to Iran state-run media. That's a no-go for Republicans like Ted Cruz, complaining if new Iranian leaders are receiving billions of dollars, being able to enrich uranium and develop nuclear weapons, and having effective control over the Strait of Hormuz, then that outcome would be a disastrous mistake. Part of President Trump's preferred deal: make Gulf partners join the Abraham Accords, formally recognizing Israel as a way to say thanks to the U.S. for dealing with Iran. This was first discussed when Saudi Arabia's crown prince visited the White House in November.
1: So there seems like there's a whole bunch of things that are trying to be accomplished here at once. We had, you know, an initial report on Saturday that basically just it was the I's being dotted, the T's being crossed on a deal. And then it became pretty clear that some of the major sticking points in any deal were still to be accomplished. What are your thoughts on what's taking place right now?
3: Well, I think what we're seeing playing out is the tension in Trump's own mind. It's been there for 2 months now, basically. And that is, on the one hand, he wants out of this conflict. It hasn't gone. I don't know what his objectives were going in. I still can't figure that out. But he hasn't gotten everything that he wants. The war is unpopular. The price of gasoline is rising. November's getting closer. He wants out. So he wants, what does Trump do when he needs that? He wants a deal. He wants a deal. On the other hand, he's also worried if he signs a bad deal, as you heard Ted Cruz's critique of what a bad deal would look like. He knows he can't do that either. So he's caught between a rock and a hard place. He doesn't want what to do. He's gyrating around. He doesn't have a strategy. And the talks are dragging on. Who is advantaged by this delay? Who is advantaged as oil stays off the international market, not coming out of the Gulf? Iran. And it gives, every day that goes by, gives them more time to dig out from the rubble that our attacks, U.S. and Israel attacks, have created in much of their industrial complex. They see palpably Trump is nervous, and they're playing on that.
1: It seems as though you are correct and that President Trump cannot get a favorable deal out of this. So the question is this: given where the president is at and that he wants this to come to a conclusion and a swift conclusion, how would you go about, if you were still his national security advisor, to get to a point where you could leverage a deal with Iran? Obviously, you would like to see regime change and a more sustained effort, which does not appear the president wants. And, you know, perhaps that's what Senator Cruz and Senator Graham would like to some extent as well. But given the current environment with November looming, gas prices where they are, is it possible to leverage Iran into a favorable deal?
3: Well, I think there's one thing that Trump could do, and I would favor doing, even if he didn't agree with me on the rest of things, and that is open the Strait of Hormuz using military force to allow Gulf Arab oil to be exported. I would keep the blockade on the export of Iranian oil. I'd keep that pressure on them, deny them the revenues from the sale of oil, but get the Gulf Arab oil out. Get it onto international markets. You may not get production exactly equal to what it was before the U.S.-Israel attacks began, but you'd get a long way there, and you'd calm the markets. You'd bring oil prices down globally. You'd bring price at the pump of gasoline in the U.S. down. The inflation fears would abate. People say, well, it'd be hard to do to force the Strait open. The Pentagon has known about the Strait of Hormuz since there was a U.S. Navy. It's a fact of geography. Everybody can see it. There are ways to open the Strait. In fact, the Wall Street Journal reported yesterday that the Navy escorted out a Greek tanker with 2 million barrels of oil on it. Now, the Pentagon denies that they've recommenced what was called Project Freedom. But if the Wall Street Journal is accurate and they got a tanker out, it's only 2 million barrels, but it's the beginning, and more could be gotten through.
1: What's the downside to that?
3: Well, the downside is that Iran, with whatever it's got left, could retaliate against Gulf Arab oil infrastructure. And that would be the signal that we would have to go back to destroying their offensive capabilities. I'm fine with that. If we left work undone in the first 5 to 6 weeks of the war, let's finish the job. Ultimately, the question is, who's going to dominate the Gulf and the Strait? Is it going to be Iran, or is it going to be our Gulf Arab friends? I think the answer to that question from the U.S. perspective is easy.
1: So basically what's going on here is that President Trump's desire to see the war come to a conclusion and to reach a deal is superseding anything else in terms of reopening of the Strait of Hormuz, because if we were to engage in military action to have that happen in the short term, then there would be reciprocal actions that would then lead to more military engagement, which would then prolong the operation. So outside of what you're describing here, is there any way to get out of the stalemate that we're in right now, to get a favorable deal and to have this come to a conclusion? Because obviously we've tried the blockade, as you referenced. We've tried Operation Economic Fury, as was described by Scott Bessent. We have struck key military targets, but still we find ourselves in this stalemate. And President Trump, it appears, does not want the fighting to continue. He's made significant threats that he has not obviously followed through on. Many of them, I would say, thankfully. But it appears that his desire to see the war come to a conclusion is bigger than anything else right now.
3: Yeah, I think this shows the lack of planning at the very beginning of the war.
1: Yeah.
3: As I say, the U.S. Navy, the Pentagon knows about the threat to the Strait of Hormuz. It's been there since God created the Strait of Hormuz. Now the Iranians have exercised the threat, and Trump looks around and says, well, what do I do now? Well, why didn't you think of it in advance? Okay, that's history. But Trump should remember Douglas, the advice Douglas MacArthur's father gave to him, and which he repeated himself, and that is, in war, there is no substitute for victory. We started the war. Do we want to win it or not?
1: Final thing, you mentioned the beginning of this, and to me, I feel like President Trump was told that this was going to be similar to Venezuela, and he greatly enjoyed the very swift and decisive success that was the extradition of Nicolas Maduro. No significant issues on the ground after that took place. A very easy transition of power to Rodriguez. And it seemed like, you know, in the interviews he gave afterward and all of the actions, that it seemed as though he thought there was going to be some sort of leader that was going to emerge within the regime, that was going to take over, that was going to work with him, and that we killed. Is that fair? Do you feel that that is what happened here, and that they had someone or a couple of people that they thought that they were going to see take over, and perhaps they were killed by Israel, perhaps they were killed by us, and then it created more issues?
3: Well, I think the story that Trump thought, well, Venezuela went well, the Gulf will go well too, we'll get the same result. That could be. If so, he got very bad advice, and he allowed himself to be deceived. The extraction of Maduro from Venezuela was a brilliant military operation. In playing dice, it's like rolling double sixes. Mm-hmm. And if somebody said, wow, that's fantastic, let's do it again because maybe that'll happen again, I wouldn't bet on that. And in war in particular, this is what Chancellor Bismarck of Germany used to say, going to war is like rolling iron dice. And, you can't count on prior performance in Venezuela guaranteeing what's going to happen with a 47-year-long regime of religious fanatics and authoritarian ideologues in Iran.
1: As always, appreciate your time. We'll talk soon.
3: Thanks a lot.
1: John Bolton joining us on the HRC, Your Neighbor Credit Union guest line, former ambassador to the UN and national security advisor to President Trump. I am Chris Ryan. This is New Hampshire Today.
0: Bill Cassidy, Thomas Massey, now John Cornyn. I'm Dave Anthony, Fox News, a third Republican lawmaker primaried out by a Trump-backed challenger in 10 days.
6: I trust the voters of Texas. And they've made their decision, and I must respect it.
0: Senator John Cornyn lost the Republican primary runoff in Texas by almost 28 points a week after the president endorsed Ken Paxton, the state attorney general.
7: Texas will be the radical left's number one priority. But if there's one thing I know about Texans, is that we're not going to let them take it.
0: Paxton will face Democrat James Tallarico in November. In Democrat runoffs in Texas, Congressman Al Green lost in a redrawn House district to fellow Congressman Christian Menefee. Green's a longtime Trump critic who was removed from the State of the Union address for protesting the president's speech.
8: And controversial Democratic candidate Maureen Galindo lost her primary runoff to Johnny Garcia in the 35th Congressional District. Galindo was accused of anti-Semitism for floating a plan to imprison, quote, American Zionists at an ICE detention center.
0: Fox's Madeline Rivera. President Trump will gather with his cabinet later this morning as the negotiations continue trying to work out a deal to end the Iran conflict as Israel keeps going after Iran-backed militants, killing the leader of Hamas's armed wing in Gaza days after killing his predecessor, as Israeli forces also keep targeting Hezbollah and Lebanon.
9: Iran hopes the broader ceasefire will undermine the current efforts between Israel and Lebanon aimed at weakening Hezbollah. Overnight, the IDF launched a series of airstrikes in southern Lebanon as ground forces are advancing deeper into Hezbollah territory.
0: That's Fox's Trey Yingston, Tel Aviv. 9 people still unaccounted for at a Washington State paper mill where a giant chemical tank imploded, sending corrosive liquid gushing.
10: Due to the instability of the site, some areas remain inaccessible at this time.
0: Longview Fire Battalion Captain Matt Amos. In addition to the 9 missing, 1 person killed, 9 injured. America's...
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12: Good morning. New Hampshire Governor Kelly Ayotte is part of a bipartisan group of New England governors writing to the Federal Energy Regulatory Commission trying to keep electric bills low. John Bayback reports.
13: All 6 New England governors have written to the commission, pressing them to reject a move that would allow electricity transmission owners to increase profits in the backs of ratepayers. The companies have filed a request to increase their margins from about 9.5% to almost 11.4%.
12: And after some back and forth in Concord, a bill to prohibit vaccine clinics in public and charter schools in New Hampshire during school hours. That's off the table. Sports organized team activities on for the Patriots today in Foxborough. Red Sox fall to the Braves at home, back at it tonight. Fisher Cats at Somerset for a matinee today. I'm Jake Orwin.
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23: Good morning. Taking a look at your current commute, roads are looking good for you out there at the moment. But if you see a problem, please let us know at 866-999-7200. That's the New Hampshire Today traffic tip line from the Exergen Temporal Scanner Weather Desk. Here's Kevin Skorupa.
24: Sunshine, temperatures between 80 and 85 this afternoon before eventually drifting back to right around 50 under fair skies tonight. Could be a passing shower around Thursday or Friday afternoon. High temperatures will still be near 70 Thursday and in the mid-60s on Friday. And then a round of rain expected Friday night and early Saturday. From a Stormwatch 9 Weather Center, I'm meteorologist Kevin Skorupa.
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1: Good morning. This is New Hampshire Today. I am Chris Ryan. Appreciate you joining us for the show. Top story this morning, Ken Paxton wins in Texas. The scandal-plagued attorney general routed John Cornyn, the incumbent U.S. senator, down in the Lone Star State last night and moves on to a general election matchup with James Tallarico. These names will become very familiar to you over the next 5+ months as we head toward the general election. Dean Spiliotis, New Hampshire Political Zen Masters, here with us in studio this morning. Good morning, Dean.
26: Hey, good morning, Chris.
1: Appreciate you joining us for the show. So before we get to Paul Steinhauser's interview with Ken Paxton in Dallas last night, your reaction to what we saw in Texas, where it felt like Paxton was going to win anyway. It felt like he was trending in that direction. Then Trump's endorsement pretty much, opened the floodgates. Also, it's been debated whether or not Trump pushed, put Paxton in the race to primary Cornyn or if Paxton was going to run anyway. Paul's reporting says that Paxton was going to run anyway, and he had wanted to do this for a while. Him and Cornyn don't like each other, and he was going to get into the race.
2: Yeah, I think that's probably true. You know, this is quite remarkable to see someone like John Cornyn be defeated in a Republican primary. Longtime senator from Texas, very conservative, part of the Republican Senate leadership for many years as well. So that's a lot of seniority that Texas is going to be giving up in exchange for possibly giving the seat to Ken Paxton. I think he probably would have run anyway. You know, if you watch how Trump endorses closely in these primaries, he tends to wait a while, see how things are shaping up, and then he kind of jumps in and piggybacks on the leader. And, you know, certainly that gives him gives that leader a little extra juice and a bigger margin. But as we know, the issue for Trump is he has great success in the primaries picking winners. But a lot of those candidates, you know, I'm thinking about Dr. Oz, Herschel Walker, there are many others we could name. They don't do so well in the general election. This is going to be probably the most expensive Senate race in the country at this point. Hundreds of millions of dollars will be spent. A lot of Republicans wringing their hands because they now know that in order to keep that seat, which I still think is more likely than not, in order to keep that seat, they're going to have to spend hundreds of millions of dollars on Paxton money that could be used elsewhere in other contests. And as I was saying during the break, I was watching a veteran reporter this morning, and he said that in his 25 years of covering Texas politics, that Paxton is the most scandal-plagued politician he's ever covered. He may win. Tallarico, the Democratic nominee, very charismatic guy, very talented politician. He's going to be painted as this sort of weird left-winger. You know, they've got lots of clips of him saying things that maybe won't play well in a general election in Texas. So I think that's how it's shaping up. Tallarico's a prolific fundraiser. Paxton is not. So the Republican Party nationally is going to have to pony up hundreds of millions of dollars to cover him to make sure they keep that seat.
1: Yeah, so if I'm Susan Collins Sunu, I'm not all that happy
2: right.
1: this morning.
2: Right. In fact, those are the two states I've heard mentioned by Republicans that are most likely to take a hit because of this.
1: All right, so let's hear Paul Steinhauser with Ken Paxton last night.
3: Attorney General, congratulations. 25 points. At the end of the day, it seems like you didn't even need the president's endorsement.
4: Look, I'm always the president's endorsement is the most valuable endorsement in this country. I'm grateful to have it, and I'm thankful to the people of Texas for giving me this opportunity.
3: This was a long, tough primary. Got pretty bitter between you and Senator Cornyn, but you need his supporters now. How do you get them in your camp?
4: Look, I think we have a message. James Tallarico doesn't belong in Texas. We cannot let him be the center of the state of Texas. He fits in California. He does not fit here. We need to come together as a Republican Party. I think John Cornyn will be a part of that. I think his voters will be too.
3: We heard you have some critical comments on James Tallarico. Is that just a little taste of things to come?
4: Yeah, I mean, I think we're going to try to highlight what he actually believes, because the people of Texas need to know what his views are and whether they are going to support those views. The only way they can know what he's really about is to let people know what he said.
3: You were outspent in the primary. I assume you expect to be outspent with a lot of fire coming your way in the general election.
4: You never know. Look, we've got 5 months to go raise the money. We might get outspent. We might not. I've been outspent in almost every race I've been in, and yet here I am, still winning races.
3: Good luck. Thank you.
1: Ken Paxton right there, Attorney General of Texas, and he has had a number of significant scandals. He was impeached by the House of Representatives in Texas, you know, corruption, all of that has been very much, played out with him. He has been a very close supporter of President Trump and efforts to overturn the 2020 election results as well. He brought a suit to the Supreme Court in that regard. So to me, there are a number of key dynamics in this race. First off, in 2024, Republicans had a lot of success, in my view, of saying that the Democrats, this was actually the Trump ad and was mentioned in the DNC autopsy, the Democrats are the party of they, them, and President Trump was the candidate for you, basically. And that they're going to try to run that with Tallarico. Tallarico said things like God is non-binary. He has made a number of very strong supportive statements of trans children and transgender rights. And they're going to highlight how that does not play in a state like Texas. But there is also this overwhelming negative sentiment that exists towards establishment politicians when it comes to their relationship with elites, corruption, and all the things that, quite frankly, Ken Paxton has, either been impeached on or has been accused of. So, and there's the economic dynamic. So to me, this race is fascinating because in almost any other election environment, Tallarico should not win in a state like Texas, right? But this might be the perfect environment given how people feel about incumbents, given how they feel about President Trump and his handling the economy and the war in Iran. This is kind of the perfect race for a candidate like Tallarico, who probably should not win in Texas in normal circumstances, given his beliefs and where most Texans' beliefs are. This is a race that Tallarico was probably the favorite given the dynamics.
2: Yeah, it's going to be a very close race. You know, Tallarico has an opportunity to pick up some evangelical voters. He's a pastor. He's very good about talking about the role of faith in his life, even with some of the clips that have been highlighted by Republicans thus far. He still resonates, I think, with a number of religious voters who may not participate on a regular basis. I think the Latino vote, which Republicans thought was safely in their corner after the last presidential election, I think that's up for grabs as well. So if Tallarico is going to win, it's going to be with kind of a non-traditional Democratic coalition that brings in some of these religious voters, independent voters, takes back a lot of the Latino vote. All of those things are going to need to fall in place for him to win. And as you can tell from the interview that we just heard, Paul's interview, that there's not going to be a lot of deep policy discussion in this particular general election. It's all going to be it's going to be very, very negative. And the one advantage that Paxton has is that the negativity is already kind of baked into the cake for him. Whereas for most people, sort of rank and file voters in Texas, they may not be all that familiar with Tallarico. So Republicans, it's going to cost them financially, but they have an opportunity to kind of paint him in a negative way. But this is just going to be, it's going to be brutal, as Senate races go.
1: One of the things, too, that I think a lot of folks don't realize about the general public at this point, and one of the reasons that President Trump has had success, folks tried to brand him in every single way possible, but most voters feel that incumbent politicians are inherently corrupt anyway. And so there is that sentiment exists. So it's trying to make it seem as though one candidate is worse than the other is the way that these races go. But you have to. It's difficult because you are the candidate or the campaign apparatus. But people have such a generally low view of political figures at this point in time that Paxton, despite all of his difficulties, is probably viewed by many as being just the guy that got caught, right? Mm-hmm. Like he's like they view, well, there'll be
2: corruption and then there's brazen corruption.
1: Right, exactly. And so maybe he's just a little worse than the others. Yeah. And that's how, quite honestly, how folks viewed Trump as well.
2: Right. Yeah, there's a roguish element to it that right. Some of the MAGA voters in particular right. Like that.
1: Correct. He's out there and he's out front about the brazenness of his actions, where there's a feeling that whether it's Joe Biden or Kamala Harris or Hillary Clinton, they're all the same, but it's just the Democratic establishment hides them, or the institutions right. will not pursue them the same way they'll pursue someone else. We'll talk about that more in a little bit. Chuck Zott is next. I am Chris Ryan. This is New Hampshire Today.
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23: Taking a look at your current commute, a few things to be aware of. Starting off in Bedford, slow traffic on Everett Turnpike southbound between exit 12 and 13. In Methuen, you're going to hit the brakes on I-93 southbound between New Hampshire State Line and exit 43. And the last thing to note if you're on the roads right now is in North Andover, slow traffic on Route 495 southbound between exit 101 and 97. Other than that, you see a problem, let us know at 866-999-7200. That's the New Hampshire Today traffic tip line from the ExtraGen Temporal Scanner Weather Desk. Here's Kevin Skrupa.
24: Sunshine, temperatures between 80 and 85 this afternoon before eventually drifting back to right around 50 under fair skies tonight. Could be a passing shower around Thursday or Friday afternoon. High temperatures will still be near 70 Thursday and in the mid-60s on Friday. And then a round of rain expected Friday night and early Saturday. From a Stormwatch 9 Weather Center, I'm meteorologist Kevin Skrupa.
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12: They say everything happens for a reason, but I suspect everything happens for a reason. Like this commercial break. Did you need 15 seconds away from music? Or 15 seconds to eat a Reese's? Perhaps it's true. Everything happens for a Reese's.
1: Yeah, today, Drake May also expected to talk today down in Foxborough. The Golden Knights are on to the Stanley Cup Finals. They swept the Avalanche, with the best team in hockey in the regular season. And they await the winner of the series between the Canadiens and the Hurricanes. That series is in game number 4. That'll be tonight up in Montreal. Joining us right now on the HRC Your Neighbor Credit Union guest line, Chuck Zada, hosts the Financial Exchange on News Radio 610 and 96.7. 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
1: Now, this 25th anniversary of 9/11, the Tunnel to Towers Foundation remains committed to honoring the heroes shaped by that day. Heroes like NYPD Detective Victor Vargas, a U.S. Air Force veteran who died from pancreatic cancer after serving in the World Trade Center recovery efforts. Tunnel to Towers honored Detective Vargas by paying off the family's mortgage. 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
3: Good morning. An investigation picks up today into a possible murder-suicide in Dover. Police say there's no threat to the public. Autopsies are set for today. Police responded to a home on Dover Point Road yesterday to conduct a follow-up welfare check. New Hampshire Democrats meet with members of the Democratic National Committee today. They're hoping to get the Granite State's traditional first-in-the-nation primary status restored on the DNC's calendar. New Hampshire primary was always the first in the nation during the previous election cycle. Former President Joe Biden stepped in and gave South Carolina that spot. In sports, Celtics coach Joe Mazzulla wins Coach of the Year. Organized team activities begin for the Patriots today. Red Sox losers last night, back at it tonight. Fisher Cats at Somerset. I'm Jake Orwin.

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1: Good morning. This is New Hampshire Today. I am Chris Ryan. Ken Paxton's victory in Texas last night could mean less campaign dollars available for John Sununu and Susan Collins. Is that race expected to cost $250 million? This is New Hampshire Today.
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7: Good morning. Taking a look at your current commute, some things to be aware of right now. Slow traffic in Bedford on Everett Turnpike southbound between Bedford Tolls and Bedford Road. You're going to hit the brakes in Methuen on I-93 southbound between New Hampshire State Line and Exit 43. And slow traffic in North Andover on Route 495 southbound between Exit 101 and 97. Other than that, if you see a problem, let us know at 866-999-7200. That's the New Hampshire Today traffic tip line from the ExtraGen Temporal Scanner Weather Desk. Here's Kevin Skorupa.
8: Sunshine, temperatures between 80 and 85 this afternoon before eventually drifting back to right around 50 under fair skies tonight. Could be a passing shower around Thursday or Friday afternoon. High temperatures will still be near 70 Thursday and in the mid-60s on Friday. And then a round of rain expected Friday night and early Saturday. From a Stormwatch 9 Weather Center, I'm meteorologist Kevin Skorupa.
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12: 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Artificial intelligence needs to be disarmed.
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0: Today's cabinet meeting comes as a tentative peace deal is negotiated to end the war with Iran. The president has warned attacks on Iran could resume if an agreement ending Iran's nuclear program is not reached. A White House official tells the Washington Post President Trump and his team will also discuss the economy and the anti-fraud task force. President Trump had planned to hold this cabinet meeting at Camp David, the presidential retreat in rural Maryland, but scrapped those plans because of the possibility of inclement weather here.
1: This is New Hampshire Today.
2: U.S. Central Command says those strikes on Iranian missile launching sites were purely defensive to protect U.S. troops, but Iran is calling it an aggressive and blatant violation of the ceasefire. Iran's foreign ministry, meantime, added that it will leave no act of aggression unanswered, but did not elaborate, while the country's supreme leader says, quote, America will no longer have a safe haven in the Middle East. And, of course, the Strait of Hormuz remains closed, the price of oil remains higher, and the global economy remains in limbo.
1: Where the Granite State turns to get all the latest news and information.
3: Paxson easily defeated Cornyn in the GOP runoff, 63-36%, another sign of the president's power over the GOP. President Trump had criticized Cornyn for not siding with him on some issues like ending the filibuster and the Save America Act. Still, Cornyn is promising to support the Republican ballot.
4: I've always supported the Republican ticket, and I intend to do so again in this general election.
3: The president's endorsement of Paxton angered some Republicans who worry about whether he can prevail over Democratic Senate candidate James Tallarico.
1: Now, New Hampshire Today.
5: Good morning. This is New Hampshire Today. I am Chris Ryan. I appreciate you joining us for the show here on this Wednesday morning. Bit of a hazy start here in the Mill Yard in Manchester. Temperatures expected to get to 80 to 85 degrees in the great state of New Hampshire today. Dean Spiliotis, Erica Stevens with us in studio today. And we saw last night Ken Paxton trounce John Cornyn in the Texas Senate runoff. And now we are really turning toward the general election. We are a little under 5 months away from voting. And the question is, what's going to drive election turnout? What's going to drive results in this? And obviously each race and each state is different. But generally speaking, how do we feel culture war politics are going to play in this upcoming election? Because in Texas, this is going to be a big deal. In New Hampshire, probably not as much. But in Texas, James Paxton is going to try to make it seem he's going to kind of run the race the way that Donald Trump ran that ad where Kamala Harris was for they, them, and Donald Trump was for you. And Paxton is going to say that Tallarico does not align with traditional Texan values. And we may see that to some extent, you know, in Maine, to some extent in New Hampshire, but I just don't feel it's going to play very well here. The question, though, is it going to play at all in this election because of the economic conditions, because of the war in Iran, the general discontent toward President Trump and more generally toward incumbents? Dean, your thoughts?
6: Yeah, I mean, the goal, obviously, for Republicans and Democrats as well, particularly Republicans, given the kind of anti-incumbent fever out there, and we have Republican Congress and a Republican presidency, is going to be to try to find issues that motivate voters to turn out, base voters to turn out. They don't want people sitting home, and the way you do that historically is by appeals to fear, the sort of tribalism, culture war issues, et cetera, the things that you have mentioned. You know, that's despite the fact that most polling data shows that most people are concerned about the economy, food, gas, rent, any kind of housing, healthcare, all the things that you deal with on your day-to-day life. I mean, there's no, you know, anybody who was out and about this holiday weekend doing things or eating out or barbecuing or what have you, you just see how much more expensive things are. And so that will be what Democrats focus on, I think. But if you're concerned about turnout, you're going to, particularly on the Republican side and in an election where you're concerned about people not showing up at the polls because Donald Trump's not on the ballot, mm-hmm. et cetera. You're just kind of, you know, people are sort of fatalistic sometimes about this stuff. You're going to make these kinds of culture war appeals, and they do well in certain parts of the country, certainly in Texas. they have in the past. It's all going to be about the kinds of voter coalitions that turn out for each side at the midterm. Midterm elections are not like presidential elections in the sense of you typically get pretty high turnout. In midterm elections, you can have turnout as low as 30% or 32-33%. So you want to get that turnout up above 50%. You're going to make some of these cultural appeals if you have to.
5: I think you make a great point. And I want to look back to the 2020 election. And one of the major problems that President Trump had was that his Republican Party, folks that weren't necessarily in his base, didn't hate Joe Biden. And they hated Hillary Clinton. They were able to hate Kamala Harris and Joe Biden as his presidency went along. But Joe Biden was seen as okay by most Americans. And in order to bring out your base or to have voters get over the things that they don't like about you, you have to make the opponent horrible and somebody that's going to do great harm to the country and to, you know, whatever office they're running for. And that didn't happen in 2020. So I think that in this Texas race that you're going to have to see, particularly for folks that don't like Ken Paxton, who may be Republicans or independents, he has to make Tallarico seem even worse than him. Here in New Hampshire, for MAGA voters that may be wishy-washy on John Sununu, he has to do the same with Chris Pappas in order to try to keep people engage the point where they do vote.
6: Yeah, you got to make it feel existential, even if maybe it isn't in reality. And you make a good point about Biden. I mean, the issue with Biden was not so much that people found him personally threatening, but the narrative that evolved over his 4 years in office, that here's this sort of kindly elder gentleman who doesn't really know what's going on, and left-wing forces in the party are using that to take advantage. His family is using that to take advantage of the system. You remember all the Biden crime family stuff that started to percolate around Hunter Biden and other members of the family. And, you know, Biden himself didn't help that by pardoning everybody at the end of his term. But also just the idea that, you know, Biden was kind of out of it. And so there were left wing forces within the administration who were taking advantage of that in some way. That was how they kind of whipped up the cultural arguments.
5: Erica, when it comes to particularly younger voters, do you feel that this election is going to be driven by culture war type of issues or economic issues?
7: My personal opinion, I think economic issues, just because that's what we're feeling right now and it's forefront in our face. Like Dean mentioned, throughout the long weekend, spending extra money grilling or just going out to eat, getting together with families, just all of a sudden more expensive. So from my perspective, I think the younger generation will focus on the economics.
5: I think so, kind of generally across the board as well. Like as Dean was mentioning, if you're trying to get your base, people that support you, to come out either loosely or more specifically, I think that you try to find the negatives in regard to your opponent. But I think that the economic conditions right now are going to usurp all else. And you don't see this very often in elections, but I think back to like 2006, right, being that kind of time period. And that's kind of, I think, where we're at this point.
6: Yeah, well, I mean, I would say that just real quickly that, you know, in recent years, you know, teaching students who were a little bit younger than Erica, you know, early 20s. They never talked in class. We never talked about cultural issues. They were just constantly talking about, you know, they can't afford gas. They can't afford rent. Food is too expensive. They can't, you know, they can't plan to, you know, get married and buy a house down the road, et cetera. It's all economic stuff. There are ideologically motivated voters, even in Gen Z. But on a whole, a lot of the kind of cultural issues that motivate people in their 50s and 60s is, you know, people sort of tend to get a little more conservative socially as they get older. It just doesn't speak to that younger generation in quite the same way.
5: Do you feel, Erica, among, you know, friend groups or in looking at things on social media, do you feel that there are a lot of or a significant group of individuals that voted for President Trump and felt because of those economic issues and feel let down as a result of that? Because the data indicates, particularly among independents across all subsections, that's the case, where they thought Trump was, you know, the billionaire that was going to do well for them on the economy. He was going to get things rolling, and it didn't happen. Is there that aspect of buyer's remorse?
7: I absolutely think so. Yeah, I completely agree with that statement. Trump was like the business-minded man, and everyone thought that he was going to fix the economy and help it. So that's why they voted for him. At least a lot of the people that I interact with that voted for him, and they're publicly outspoken about the reasons. And I do definitely think that they regret it.
5: That is Erica Stevens. Coming up next, we're going to be joined by Jeb Bradley. Dean Spotis with us in studio as well. This is New Hampshire Today.

0: athletes wanted. 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
8: Note, if you're on the roads right now, starting off slow traffic in Bedford on Everett Turnpike southbound between Bedford Tolls and Bedford Road. You're going to hit the brakes in Methuen on I-93 southbound between exit 45 and 43. And the last thing to note is slow traffic in North Andover on Route 495 southbound between exit 101 and 97. Other than that, if you see a problem, let us know at 866-999-7200. That's the New Hampshire Today traffic tip line from the Extra Gen Temporal Scanner Weather Desk. Here's Kevin Skorupa.
9: Sunshine temperatures between 80 and 85 this afternoon before eventually drifting back to right around 50 under fair skies tonight. Could be a passing shower around Thursday or Friday afternoon. High temperatures will still be near 70 Thursday and in the mid-60s on Friday. And then a round of rain expected Friday night and early Saturday. From a Stormwatch 9 Weather Center, I'm meteorologist Kevin Skorupa.
10: This is Lee Habib, host of Our American Stories. In our next episode, Catherine Switzer shares the story of why she was attacked for running the Boston Marathon. You won't want to miss the next episode of Our American Stories.

0: Good morning. This is NAMSHRE Today. I am Chris Ryan. Appreciate you joining us for the show. With us right now on the HRC, your neighbor credit union guest line, former member of Congress and former state Senate President Jeb Bradley. Good morning, Jeb.
1: Hey, good morning, Chris. How are you?
0: I am well. Appreciate you joining us for the show. I'm going to pose this question to you. What has a better chance of happening? Your beloved Red Sox making the playoffs or the GOP keeping control of the U.S. House and Senate?
1: I think that the GOP has a better chance. I mean, I hate to say it, but I think that's the case. And just listening, you know, to the last segment before I came on, I think it's going to be what's going to drive voters is going to be largely economic issues, high gas prices, and, you know, an economic unease. But I think, you know, certainly in Texas and in Maine, you know, two high profile U.S. Senate races, you're going to see cultural issues play out big time. I think that Graham Plattner has stepped into it some more. And, you know, whether you, you know, have always supported Susan Collins or not, she's Maine through and through, always polite and gracious. I think it's going to be a huge issue. And I think, you know, that's going to play in New Hampshire, too, where will New Hampshire Democrats condemn or support Graham Plattner? I mean, you saw Plattner with Bernie Sanders, you know, locked arm in arm over the weekend. And I just think that, you know, when you get that kind of general election problem that Plattner is, it's going to be a problem. But I think the biggest issue in New Hampshire is going to be economic issues. And I think, you know, in terms of state races, not so much federal races, but it's going to play out. It's definitely going to play out is, are we going to have an income tax or not? And, you know, Democrats' refusal to pass a constitutional amendment that gives voters the opportunity to say, no, we never want an income tax. That's going to be a huge issue. It plays into affordability. There's no question about that. And also, if you look, you know, on the income tax issue with the states around us that have both an income tax and a sales tax, they have even higher property taxes than we do in New Hampshire. So I think economic issues, you know, are going to be front and center in New Hampshire, but culture issues will play too.
0: I agree. And, you know, when it comes to the income tax, you know, we've obviously talked about this a lot. I'm not a huge fan of pledges. I'm not, because then all of a sudden you get into a situation like we have right now with the potential to increase tolls to fund needed road and bridge projects by increasing the amount of money that out-of-state drivers pay. And there's apprehension to do so because you said that you don't support raising any taxes and have continued to pledge that over and over again. So I don't really like those things. I think that voters, if anyone ever puts a broad-based income tax or sales tax into place, the voters will take care of that. There's no need for a pledge. If you were as a Democrat, a Republican, a librarian, a libertarian, whatever you are, come into office and put an income tax, the voters are going to kick you out so fast you never knew what happened. So, you know, whether it's Cindy Warmington or anybody else, if they break their pledge, whether it's a pledge or a promise or whatever it is, to on income tax or sales tax, the voters will take care of them pretty quickly. I'm not a huge fan of the pledges because very often I want my folks to view things on a case-by-case basis.
1: Yeah, I mean, I get what you're saying, Chris, and certainly Democrats will try to claim that they don't support an income tax, although they voted for one in 2019 and 2020 as part of paid family leave, and they voted against the constitutional amendment to ban one, and they voted against repeal of the tax, the income tax, and that's what it is.
0: Yeah, but it was an income tax, just like it's an income tax, just like there's a sales tax on my coffee. I mean, it was not a broad based income tax. We have sales tax in this state. Anytime you go to a restaurant, anytime you get a hotel room, there's already a sales tax. It was a loophole type of a scenario in which they got caught saying that it wasn't a tax and there was, you know, it was a fee, it was this, it was that, but it was not a broad-based income tax.
1: Well, on paid family leave, it was a broad-based income tax. It just happened to be relatively small. But
0: that's
1: the
0: fair.
1: Income tax
0: that's
1: on
0: fair.
1: Interest and dividends affected 70,000 filers, business owners, investors, and retirees in particular. So, you know, you can't have it both ways. And that's why I think, you know, when you talk about affordability in New Hampshire, not having an income tax is front and center of that debate. So, you know, we'll see what happens. But, you know, I think that, you know, John Sununu versus Chris Pappas is going to get a huge amount of national attention. But I do think it'll be largely economic issues as opposed to culture war issues, except, you know, for how Graham Plattner plays. And with so much advertising that is going to go into the main race that's going to be on Boston TV, it's going to play in New Hampshire, too.
0: It already is. I mean, I think that, you know, Plattner is being discussed more so than any New Hampshire candidate at this point in time. And to me, you know, we can talk about Texas and we will, but to me, the main race is the most intriguing one in the entire country. We're going to get into that in the next segment of the program. Jeb, as always, appreciate your time. We'll talk soon.
1: All right. Thanks, Chris. Talk to you next week. And maybe we'll have something better to say about the Red Sox by then.
0: Or maybe not.
1: But I doubt it.
0: Jeff, as always, appreciate your time. We'll talk soon. Jeff Bradley joining us on the HRC, your neighbor credit union guest on. I am Chris Ryan. This is New Hampshire Today.
2: President Trump is undefeated.
3: I'm Dave Anthony, Fox News. Every Republican he's backed this year for House and Senate has won primaries. And for the third time in 10 days, an incumbent lawmaker the president wanted out of Congress lost.
4: We've come up short in this primary runoff.
3: That's Senator John Cornyn after losing to Trump-backed challenger Ken Paxton, Texas's attorney general, by almost 28 points.
5: Tonight is not the end of a campaign. Tonight is the beginning of the fight to preserve every value we hold dear.
3: Now, he'll face Democrat James Tallarico. And in a Truth Social post congratulating Paxton, the president called Tallarico maybe the worst Texas candidate he's ever seen, advocating open borders and weak on crime.
6: Democrats had been yearning for a fight with Paxton, who has faced political and personal problems. This was already the most expensive U.S. Senate primary race in U.S. history. Money will continue to pour in as Dems try to flip Cornyn's seat. No Democrat, though, has won a statewide election in Texas since 1994.
3: Fox's Madeline Rivera. President Trump will gather with his cabinet later this morning as tension hangs over talks trying to work out an end to the Iran conflict.
7: The stakes are pretty high. Iran accused the U.S. of a grave violation of the ceasefire after CENTCOM carried out what it described as defensive strikes on missile launch sites and Iranian boats trying to lay mines. They vowed to respond as well. This happened just days after the president announced a deal to end the war was largely negotiated.
3: Fox's Jackie Heinrich at the White House. The last president who used to live there, Joe Biden, is suing the Trump Justice Department
8: to block the release of audio recordings and transcripts of his private conversations with the ghostwriter of his 2017 memoir. The suit is in response to a 2024 Freedom of Information Act request by the Heritage Foundation, which filed its own lawsuit to obtain Biden's remarks. The former president argues personal information is exempt from disclosure.
3: Fox's Carly Shimkus. Nine people still missing in Washington state after a giant chemical tank imploded at a paper mill in Longview, Washington. Another worker was killed. 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
10: Good morning. New Hampshire Governor Kelly Ayotte is part of a bipartisan group of New England governors writing to the Federal Energy Regulatory Commission trying to keep electric bills low. John Bayback reports.
11: All six New England governors have written to the commission, pressing them to reject a move that would allow electricity transmission owners to increase profits in the backs of ratepayers. The companies have filed a request to increase their margins from about 9.5% to almost 11.4%.
10: And after some back and forth in Concord, a bill to prohibit vaccine clinics in public and charter schools in New Hampshire during school hours. That's off the table. Sports organized team activities on for the Patriots today in Foxborough. Red Sox fall to the Braves at home. Back at it tonight. Fisher Cats at Somerset for a matinee today. I'm Jake Orwin.
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23: Good morning. Taking a look at your current commute, a few things to be aware of right now. In Methuen, you're going to hit the brakes on I-93 southbound between exit 45 and 40, 43 and 40. And in North Andover, Route 495 southbound between exit 100 and 97 is slow traffic. Other than that, if you see a problem, let us know at 866-999-7200. That's the New Hampshire Today traffic tip line from the ExoGen Temporal Scanner Weather Desk, Kevin Skrupa.
24: Sunshine, temperatures between 80 and 85 this afternoon before eventually drifting back to right around 50 under fair skies tonight. Could be a passing shower around Thursday or Friday afternoon. High temperatures will still be near 70 Thursday and in the mid-60s on Friday. And then a round of rain expected Friday night and early Saturday. From a Stormwatch 9 Weather Center, I'm meteorologist Kevin Skrupa.
25: This is Lee Habib, host of Our American Stories. In our next episode, we'll hear about the night two H-bombs fell on North Carolina from the man who dismantled them. You won't want to miss the next episode of Our American Stories.

0: Good morning. This is New Hampshire Today. I am Chris Ryan. As we continue to get a little bit closer to the general election, Texas runoff last night, dominant victory for Ken Paxton over incumbent U.S. Senator John Cornyn. Here's the latest on that from Fox's Madeline Rivera.
1: President Trump had criticized Cornyn for not siding with him on some issues like ending the filibuster and the Save America Act. But as he gets ready to leave the seat he's occupied since 2002, Cornyn insists he will support the Republican ticket. The upcoming matchup, though, between Paxton and Senate Democratic candidate James Tallarico is the one that Dems wanted. Paxton has dealt with personal and political problems, which Democrats hope will give them a boost. So now, as it stands, every candidate that the president has backed in the Senate, House, and gubernatorial races this cycle has won their contests, a show of the president's power over the GOP.
0: Meanwhile, the negotiations continue to try to end the U.S. war in Iran, which is now 3 months old. Here's Fox's Peter Ducey, beginning with comments from Secretary of State Marco Rubio.
2: The straits have to be out. They're going to be open one way or the other.
3: Iran says it'll do it if $24 billion in frozen funds are unfrozen, according to Iran state-run media. That's a no-go for Republicans like Ted Cruz complaining if new Iranian leaders are receiving billions of dollars, being able to enrich uranium and develop nuclear weapons, and having effective control over the Strait of Hormuz, then that outcome would be a disastrous mistake. Part of President Trump's preferred deal, make Gulf partners join the Abraham Accords, formally recognizing Israel, as a way to say thanks to the U.S. for dealing with Iran. This was first discussed when Saudi Arabia's crown prince visited the White House in November.
0: Meanwhile, President Trump is said to be turning his focus to Cuba. Here is Fox's Jillian Turner.
4: Cuba's foreign minister Bruno Rodriguez sat down with us for his first ever interview with Fox News. It was one of the harshest attacks on the Trump administration by a senior Cuban official we have seen to date. In it, he accused Secretary Rubio of being a liar and a profiteer. The foreign minister dismissed the DOJ's indictment last week of former Cuban President Raul Castro, saying it was a politically motivated move meant as more pretext for the president to launch military intervention potentially inside Cuba. He also appealed directly to Congress, asking them to intervene to prevent President Trump from taking any further military action inside Cuba.
0: Meanwhile, another day in another Reddit post, which is being focused upon from a Democratic or soon to be Democratic U.S. Senate nominee Graham Plattner in Maine. Here's Molly Fine.
5: A fallen hero's widow is now weighing in on the controversial Democratic Senate candidate. In a podcast from 2024, Plattner, a Marine and Army veteran himself, appears to suggest the late Chris Kyle, a highly decorated U.S. Navy SEAL sniper, inflated his kill number. Here's Taya Kyle.
6: To me, it's just like nothing says I want attention more than disparaging a national hero who's also dead. It's just, it's transparent, it's cowardly.
5: Despite a slew of controversial social media posts and a questionable tattoo that Plattner recently covered, saying that when he got it, he didn't understand the meaning of the symbol, Democratic Socialist Bernie Sanders still hopes Plattner can help defeat the oligarchy. Molly Line, Fox News.
0: So we bring in now Dean Spilotis and Erica Stevens as we discuss the Maine Senate race, which to me is the most interesting of them all for a number of reasons. Plattner is, you know, a candidate who in the past would not even be at this point. Like the tattoo, the Nazi tattoo would have been it. That's it. Ball game. Drive home safely. But in the current political environment, really over the last decade, you just keep moving forward and kind of see how things go. Because it's not just a Nazi tattoo. It was the tattoo, which the tattoo symbolizes the guards at the Holocaust. So to concentration camps. And so it's that, and it's all these various comments that he has made. But you also have Susan Collins, who is basically viewed as being the entrenched establishment, do nothing, say nothing politician for a lot of Maine voters. And if you spend time in Maine, you see that there are a lot of areas that are falling on hard times. There's significant homelessness. There's once proud towns that have lost that that pride and have been promised over and over again that things are going to get better, and they haven't. So you have Plattner, who is this kind of rugged oysterman, you know, says and does what he what he wants. You know, I've made mistakes. Don't judge me in the bad things that I've said, versus a person who has been in Washington, D.C. forever. And so this dynamic to me is very, very interesting because Plattner very much, you know, represents a group of individuals that feel that the government and the elites have worked against them over and over again and will continue to do so. But given what he has said, given the tattoo that he had in the past, he would have no chance. None. He would have dropped out of the race. And now you have, you know, Bernie Sanders and Elizabeth Warren, you know, wrapping their arms around him, putting his hand in the air and saying, we champion this guy. Jake Auchincloss, who is a congressman from Massachusetts, either yesterday or the day before, said that he could not support him and that he should, basically leave the race. And again, I feel that Dean, every time one of these new things comes up, it kind of moves away from the Nazi tattoo, which to me is the biggest factor here. This is an individual that had a tattoo that is a Nazi symbol, right? And so to me, everything else kind of distracts from that. Either you're okay with that, and because to me, I think there's a lot more questions. Did he identify as a Nazi? Did he just make it? Did he just get the tattoo? Did he think it looked good? How does a person get a Nazi tattoo? Right. So, like, if I'm getting, like, I don't have any tattoos, but if I'm getting a tattoo, it's going to be something that I really care a lot about. I'm not just going to go to the tattoo parlor and say, give me that one. It looks good.
7: It's funny you mentioned that. There was something on social media yesterday where a Plattner supported saying, you know, who would you rather have, Susan Collins or somebody who had an accidental Nazi tattoo? And another person said accidental. Did the tattoo sneak up on him or something?
0: You can't. Yeah. You don't get an accidental tattoo.
7: I thought that was hilarious.
0: Like, you're not getting, I just don't see it. Like,
7: you know, I was just going to say that, I mean, you raised a good point about all of this. And that, you know, that Chris Kyle comment, I hadn't heard that before, the Reddit line. I mean, that's only 2 years ago. Why he felt the need to weigh in on that. That was a controversy that bubbled up back when Bradley Cooper made the movie about Kyle. American Sniper, a great movie. And people were arguing about whether or not his sniper count was accurate. I mean, I'm sure that's in his record somewhere, but who knows? I mean, I don't know why Plattner thought he was in a position to weigh in on that. But there's just something, you know, as you noted, and we've talked about this many times, the things that were once disqualifying are just no longer disqualifying. That's just kind of the reality of it. The political discourse
0: in
7: has changed.
0: In some ways, it makes you like authentic, right?
7: Yeah, I mean, it's like your warts and all kind of thing.
0: Yeah,
7: right.
0: it's a very strange, you know,
7: yes,
0: dynamic.
7: And the anti-incumbent fervor out there. You know, Collins has been there a long time. Cornyn has been there a long time. There are, you know, a lot of people we can point to where voters just want something authentic or something new or different. Or, as you said, someone who they think kind of understands them. 100%. And in a way, that's why Trump won in the first place back in 2016.
0: So two things off that before we bring in Erica. Number one, Plattner's up by 7% in Maine. So, and the dynamic that I see here and I can see continuing is that it is worse to be a part of the DC establishment in the mind of voters than it is to, you know, have had a Nazi tattoo at one point. Right. I mean, if you want to break it down a very basic way like that, it is worse to and to just have said all those disparaging things. That's how little people feel affection for or faith in a person that has been a part of the DC establishment. That's the first part. The second part is that, you know, now everybody on the right is complaining. Oh, Jeb Brad is complaining about Graham Plattner, but I could go back over all Plattner stuff and find stuff that's pretty similar that Trump said, mm-hmm. right? I mean, going back to John McCain not being a war hero, right? I can go.
7: And I remember when he said that, and I was like, wow, that's disqualifying.
0: And I could go on down the line and be like, for everything that Plattner said, Trump has said pretty much, you know, the same thing. And so that's what the left is going to be like. Hey, you know, if it's good for the goose, it's good for the gander, whatever that means. I don't know who the gander is, but it's a good statement. Erica.
8: Yeah, I just found this article. It says it's from the AP News, and it says that Plattner claims that he got this tattoo years ago while he was drunk in Croatia during his military service. He claims that he didn't understand the Nazi connection at the time.
0: How many tattoos does he have? He has a couple, right?
7: I don't know. Yeah.
0: So again, like, I'm... I'm not going into a tattoo place and no matter how intoxicated I am, and A, getting a tattoo, but B, being like, I just want that one. Or what does that mean? How could you do that? Like, it just, it shows an incredible lack of judgment, right? So how, and if a person makes that type of a decision, like how do you make other decisions?
7: Yeah, I mean, well, he's just going to argue that it's not really applicable anymore, that that was a different time. He was a different person. He's struggled with PTSD, et cetera, et cetera. There are always going to be ways to rationalize behavior, and voters is sometimes, increasingly in certain circumstances, are willing to overlook, as we saw with President Trump, as we've seen with other candidates in both parties. Voters are willing to overlook that stuff if they feel like it's sort of a, you know, he's one of us, or I've done stupid things like that myself.
0: And that's what drives me nuts.
7: Kind of approach.
0: You know, it goes all the way back to Bill Clinton, right? I mean, folks could explain away, Paul Jones, Monica Lewinsky.
7: He's a rascal.
0: Right, they could explain all that stuff away and be like, you know what, because he believes the same things that I believe in. And that political tribalism, to me, is one of the biggest problems that we have in this country, that you can't have a conversation and be like, hey, Graham Platner did this, Donald Trump did that, we don't like either one. Like, you can't do that. It's got to be one or the other. Erica.
8: Yeah, I think it becomes a bigger question. Like, I know for younger voters, authenticity matters a lot, but so does accountability. I think this is like a bigger question that people are wrestling with. At what point do these past mistakes become disqualifying versus something that somebody can grow from and explain away?
0: And I think that the accountability piece is huge. And I haven't seen a lot of that from Platner. Like, when Rahm Emanuel was on the show and he said, you know, you'd like to see him meet with a group of Holocaust survivors or meet with rape victims or any of the other groups that he has said these kind of things in passing about and understand what the actual situation is. It just shows an incredible lack of knowledge, understanding, accountability, and carelessness. And that, to me, is a significant issue. But to voters who I think know a lot of these things about Platner at this point, that's not nearly as bad as being a part of, at least for some voters, as being a part of the D.C. establishment. Erica Stevens, Dean Spilotis, I am Chris Ryan. This is New Hampshire Today.

0: athletes wanted. 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
12: Good morning. Taking a look at your current commute, there is stop-and-go traffic in Andover on Route 495 southbound due to an accident between exit 99 and 97, and slow traffic in Methuen on I-93 southbound between exit 43 and 40. Other than that, if you see a problem, let us know at 866-999-7200. That's the New Hampshire Today traffic tip line from the ExtraGen Temporal Scanner Weather Desk. Here's Kevin Skorupa.
13: Sunshine temperatures between 80 and 85 this afternoon before eventually drifting back to right around 50 under fair skies tonight. Could be a passing shower around Thursday or Friday afternoon. High temperatures will still be near 70 Thursday and in the mid-60s on Friday. And then a round of rain expected Friday night and early Saturday. From a Stormwatch 9 Weather Center, I'm meteorologist Kevin Skorupa.
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15: Red Sox lost to the Braves last night 7-6. Ranger Suarez gave up 5 runs on 6 hits and 3 walks. Jaron Duran, Sedan Rafaela, and Isaiah Kiner-Falefa each went deep for the Sox. But they fall Connolly early on the mound tonight against the Braves. The Thunder over the Spurs, 127-114 in Oklahoma City last night. They lead that series now 3-2. Shea Gilgeous-Alexander with 32 points. Golden Knights beat the Avs in Vegas 2-1. That completes the sweep. They'll wait for the winner of the Carolina-Montreal series. Celtics' Joe Mazzulla named the NBA Coach of the Year Tuesday. Mazzulla leading the Celtics to the second seed in the Eastern Conference. He is the fourth coach in Celtics franchise history to earn the honor, joining Red Auerbach, Tommy Heinsohn, and Bill Fitch. Organized team activities begin for the Patriots later today. In Foxborough, I'm Kelly Brown for Fox Sports 930.
16: 2-1, and the Red Sox lost once again at home. They are now 8-18 at Fenway Park on the season as the Sox fell 7-6 to the Atlanta Braves. Had an opportunity before last night's game to talk to Merrimack's Mickey Gasper. Here is some of that.
17: So, Mickey, Do you think of yourself kind of at a core as a catcher? Because obviously your versatility has been very, very important in terms of getting to this point. But at your core, is that who you are? Is that who you want to be?
18: Yeah, I mean, I love catching. It's an absolute grind. But, you know, that's why we play this game. You know, I've loved it, you know, ever since I started doing it at 9 years old. And, you know, it was a blessing to be able to get drafted. But, you know, sliding over to first base made me miss being back there even more. So, you know, now I take full advantage, you know, every day in my preparation and just, you know, being ready to be the best backstop I can.
17: What do you enjoy most about it? Is it the game planning side of things, you know, getting a read for the hitters, getting on the same page as the pitcher? Obviously, those things are kind of the daunting side of it as well. Is it the physical aspect, how important it is, how engaged you are in the game?
18: I mean, I like being the leader out there for sure, communicating, you know, just keeping everybody on the same page. But I think it's just the relationship with the pitchers is my favorite.

0: do?
1: A zombie that bites other zombies, and then the zombies take over the world, and then fly to space and live on the moon, and fly in rocket ships on planets with loads of candy.
0: Yep.
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24: It's August 2023, a county government meeting in Pennsylvania's Lehigh Valley. A young woman, early 20s, steps up to the mic to speak.
25: My two-month-old son was happily drinking milk from his bottle when he quickly started choking, turned blue, and went limp. My boyfriend transported our son to the changing table as I grabbed an anti-choking device and my boyfriend began assembling it. 2 pumps of the device and my son was conscious, gasping for air and coughing up milk.
24: They all went to the ER to make sure the baby was okay.
25: But upon arriving at Lehigh Valley Hospital, the diagnosis quickly became something so different.
24: One of the doctors had a theory.
25: She stated to my father and mother-in-law that we are young, first-time parents who got frustrated with our baby and violently shook him to make him stop crying, and a confession would only make things easier for us.
24: The parents were told to leave the hospital without their son, and he wouldn't come home for 7 whole months.
25: 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And I'm a mom who lost everything in less than 24 hours due to one doctor's misdiagnosis. Enough is enough.
24: 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And the next one. The stories they tell form a pattern of parents walking into a Lehigh Valley hospital to get help for a child, only to leave without them. And the same doctor's name kept coming up again and again. Pediatrician.
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24: That's what I wanted to know, too. From Serial Productions and the New York Times, I'm Diane Neary, and this is The Preventionist, a story about a doctor and the rise of a powerful field of pediatric medicine.
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3: Three staccato cries of Mayday and an eyewitness report of a mid-air explosion is about all that is known this morning of the British Columbia air disaster, which yesterday claimed 52 lives.
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14: A Trump cabinet meeting is about to start. I'm Dave Anthony, Fox News, and the president will be on camera with his top administration officials, with Iran expected to be a big topic as he keeps pushing for a nuclear deal to end the conflict.
15: Iran's state TV is putting out what it claims is a draft of the initial framework with the U.S.
14: Claiming the American military blockade on Iran's ports would be lifted and Iran would allow shipping again through the Strait of Hormuz. And Fox's Jackie Heinrich also reports from the White House.
15: Iran is demanding, apparently, $24 billion in frozen funds to agree to all this, prompting concern from lawmakers about emboldening Iran and also prompting a response from President Trump, who's pushing back against anyone who doubts his ability to make a good deal.
14: Israel keeps attacking Iran-backed militant groups. A strike in Gaza killed the new leader of Hamas's armed wing days after his predecessor was taken out. As Israel keeps battling Hezbollah in Lebanon, Fox's Trey Yingst reports from Tel Aviv.
16: Overnight, the IDF struck a series of different positions across southern Lebanon as ground forces are advancing deeper into Hezbollah territory. And just a few minutes ago, the Israelis issued a new evacuation order for residents of southern Lebanon, an indication that this bombing campaign is expected to resume in the hours ahead.
14: A Republican senator President Trump wanted primaried out in Texas has lost. Senator John Cornyn lost a runoff to Ken Paxton.
17: Tonight is not the end of a campaign. Tonight is the beginning of the fight to preserve every value we hold dear.
14: Paxton will face Democrat James Tallarico, who the president on Truth Social called maybe the worst candidate he's ever seen in Texas. Four open borders. Weak on crime. Tallarico posted on X.
18: Mega donors and their puppet politicians like Ken Paxton have...

0: stolen from us with their bribes, their bailouts, and their billionaire tax breaks.
1: Five villagers trapped for more than a week in a flooded cave in Laos have been found alive. Two others remain missing. So do nine workers at a Washington State paper mill still unaccounted for after a chemical tank implosion. 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
9: It's Chuck, Mark, and Tucker with you here. And as we kick things off, I got to tell you, this is one of the weirder market days that I've seen, just because, honestly, like today, like nothing makes any sense. I got to be honest with you. The S&P 500 is flat. It's down 3 points. It's fine. Dow's up 301 points, 0.6%, fine. NASDAQ Composite down 61 points, fine. Like, all that makes sense on its face. 10-year Treasury not really moving a lot. down 1.6 basis points to 4.47. Okay, also fine. Dollar index up 0.03%, 99.12. Again, fine. It's when you start getting into commodities that like all of this just kind of looks strange to me. You got gold off $69 an ounce, despite treasuries coming in a little bit. It's just a little bit strange to see a move in gold like that. I don't quite get where it would be coming from. On top of it, you've got it happening the same time that crude oil, West Texas Intermediate, down $3.07 a barrel on Iran earlier this morning, saying, hey, here's like we've, an Iranian TV station said, here's the draft of the memorandum of understanding that we have. The U.S. just came out, the White House specifically denied it about a half hour ago, but either way, oil's down $3.10 a barrel right now, and oil and gold have basically been negatively correlated during this whole cycle. As oil goes, the opposite move has typically been what we've seen from gold. So the fact that they're moving in conjunction today is kind of like, okay, I don't really get what's going on there. On top of that, you take a look under the hood, semiconductor stocks are getting popped today by the tune of, 2.5%. The best performing stuff, if you take a look at, broad sectors and themes, you've got airlines, okay, that makes sense in the context of oil. Home builders up 2%, even though the 10-year is not really moving at all. You've got, again, this one's just been anything space related has been going nuts for the last couple weeks just because of excitement about the SpaceX IPO. And then you've got defense, consumer staples, and healthcare holding this thing up. So it's a weird rotation today. It's not like bad or good. It's just kind of, man, the correlations that have been in place for the last month or two aren't present today. And so it makes you wonder, like, is there some kind of regime shift afoot in markets and how they might move in the near future? Or is this just, hey, it's one day, it's towards the end of the month. And generally when you get towards like end of month trading, there's only two more trading days in the month after this. If you're looking at markets too closely, you end up, just being missing the fact that it's end of month. Yeah. And sometimes there's just end of month rebalances that are taking effect, and it could be related to that.
10: Because it's a good reminder that correlations are just averages. We often use a scatter plot, and a lot of you have seen them. We use that tool a lot internally because it's a neat way of visualizing them. And the points never lie along a straight line. When you say something is positively correlated, there are always oddball pairings. And there's no law, and not that you said there was, but there's no law that says, for example, stocks and bonds have to move in different directions simultaneously. They do on average over long periods, which is why bonds are a helpful diversifier. Not part of the suite of examples that you gave, but it's a common one. But there are some days when they move together, and it's inexplicable. A researcher would just say, well, that's noise. It doesn't really convey anything. It's just sort of random.
9: Mm-hmm. Yep. Yep. So that's what's going on in markets, and we will continue to watch things, but just kind of a weird day, quite honestly. Let's take a look at this piece from the Wall Street Journal. The Idaho chip maker that doubled to $1 trillion in 48 days. Now, normally you think about Idaho and chips, and you're thinking potatoes. Am I doing russets? Am I doing some reds, some yellows? You know what? Nope, we're talking about Micron Technology, which, got to be honest, until this story, didn't know that they were based in Idaho.
10: No.
9: I didn't know why. Like, you hear Micron Technology, you're not thinking, Idaho. Like, no. Certainly I'm not.
10: Good for them.
9: But they went from $500 billion to $1 trillion valuation in 48 trading days, which is by far the fastest that we've ever seen. Now, some of the companies mentioned here, did this, 8, 10, 12 years ago. So you could make a case like, well, should you adjust for inflation? And guys, it doesn't matter. Inflation hasn't been high enough over this time period for this to be, relevant. When we talk about the next closest, we're talking Tesla and Broadcom, which did in like 250 days each. So it's not like, it's not like Micron Technology edged them out by a day or so. This is an absolutely massive run-up in this stock in a short period of time. And quite honestly, I think that this is kind of selling Micron short in terms of what they've done, just talking about this doubling, because when you actually look at the market cap of this thing, The doubling is just the latest. This was a stock that a year ago, last April, was worth $79 billion and now is north of a trillion. So it's like the doubling is capturing the last piece. The fact is, even before that doubling happened, it had doubled 2.5 times over the previous 8 months leading up to this, and then found another doubling within itself. It's kind of remarkable. And the fact is, look, if you want to know why this is happening, yes, it is reminiscent, as I've said, with semiconductors for a while. Semiconductor booms always end the same way with investors in tears. I don't know when this will end, but it will at some point. What I can tell you is the reason that the stock is moving in this fashion is that in the last couple of years, their trailing 12-month revenue has already gone from $15 billion to $60 billion. So they've quadrupled their revenue since Q2 of 23. And the projections are pretty rock. I'm not going to say they're rock solid because you never know that they're going to realize them. But the projections are for significant additional revenue and profit growth over the next year or two. And if you believe that to be sustainable, then you would be dumb not to slap a $1 trillion valuation on the company, because it sure looks like they are going to be able to print money. But that's how it always looks for semiconductor companies right before cheap international competition comes in, floods the market with supply, and has everyone screaming what happened by the time it's all done.
10: Yeah, I think you have to buy into these. I'll just call them valuations, because behind the scenes, that's what's happening. The valuation's going up. Income's gone up, too. So that's not necessarily an unreasonable thing. But valuations are rising. And that only makes sense if you think investment in, I'll just say, AI stuff. I mean, data centers and the things necessary to get a data center up and running and to maintain it. If that clip will continue, if your answer to that is yes, then you're buying into some assumption about growth increasing, overall growth as a result of AI. So there are a lot of assumptions piled on.
9: Walk me through, why am I buying into overall growth increasing?
10: Well, don't you have to? Okay, so if I'm a shareholder, I care about free cash flow, I guess. I also care about one level up, cash flow from operations, right?
9: Sure.
10: Because I want to make sure that my company can sustain itself.
9: Yes.
10: Reinvesting over time without necessarily having to tap capital markets. And in order for that to happen, the orders have to keep coming.
9: So you're talking about overall growth of the company.
10: I was a little slippery there. You're right to pin me down, and I'm not sure that I want to take a stand. I think it's contingent on both, Chuck. I'm not saying it's not a plausible scenario, one that justifies the remarkable appreciation of Micron and the remarkable run up in semiconductors generally. But you cannot deny the investment boom, overcapacity, economic slowdown, investment bust. I'm probably missing a few points in that cyclical function, but whatever. But you can't deny that history.
9: No, and this is the thing. Like I pulled for the last 25 years. Give me, what's a company that you think of as, like, boring? Like Procter & Gamble, right? Like, Procter & Gamble's...
10: Yeah, any consumer
9: boring.
10: Staples.
9: What else is not boring, but what else is just, you know, more consistent? Like, let's even look at Microsoft, okay? It doesn't have, like, that CapEx-heavy history, just an example. So, since 2000, here is what we've seen from... I got Walmart, Microsoft, and Procter & Gamble. If we take a look at Walmart first... their free cash flow in April of 99 was around $4 billion. The lowest it ever got was negative $37 million, and it's a pretty steady upward arching slope to around $12 billion in free cash flow. That's looks like I'm looking at, is that trailing 12-month? Doesn't specify, but I'm pretty sure it is. So Walmart pretty consistently okay, even despite, you know, all these different business cycles. Their free cash flow is pretty consistently marching upward. It's the exact same picture with Procter & Gamble, going from, you know, around $2 billion in free cash flow in late 98, up to $15 billion today. Steady Eddie, just consistent. Microsoft, remember, the big thing about, you know, conventional tech companies or software companies, they're not CapEx heavy. Microsoft has gone from around $8 billion in free cash flow in December of 99 up to north of $70 billion today. And it's been, again, through multiple cycles, just a steady, you know, move up. Yeah, there's some little wiggles, but that's it. You then take a look at Micron, and this is the story of semiconductors. Micron, back in 2000, had free cash flow of $880 million. Then in the tech bubble, went down to negative $699. Then before the financial crisis, up to $1 billion in free cash flow. Then down to negative $2.3 billion. Up to $2.4 billion. Down to $626 million. Up to $3.2 billion. Down to $2.9 billion. Up to $8.5 billion. Down to $6.1 billion. It's just this is what happens to semiconductor stocks. Is their free cash flow, it doesn't consistently move up. It is these massive boom-bust cycles that you just see every 3 to 5 years as the technology evolves and the next thing comes, and they have to retool and reshift. And this is why, despite what you're seeing now, at some point there will be a reckoning for all of these companies. It could be next week, next month, next year, next decade. I don't know. But this is what we see with semiconductor companies that makes them fundamentally different from a lot of other ones. Let's take a quick break. When we return, we've got trivia.
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9: 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Top Gun Maverick came in second to another long-awaited sequel. So our trivia question today, which movie beat Top Gun Maverick in worldwide box office returns in 2022? Once again, which movie beat Top Gun Maverick in worldwide box office returns in 2022? 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Once again, the fourth correct response to text us to the number 617-362-1385 with the correct answer, along with the keyword trivia, will win that t-shirt. 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
22: 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Goldman Sachs hikes S&P 500 target and rejects bubble era comparisons. I'll save you having to read the piece. Goldman has raised its year-end S&P 500 target to 8,000 from 7,600. And look, here's the big thing, is if you look at the very simple math in terms of earnings projections, forward earnings per share on the S&P 500 now, this according to data from Yardeni Research, it's now up to $358.82. This is also your daily reminder that you can't actually invest in an index. You can invest in products that track it, but you can't actually buy the index in and of itself. But if you take 358 and you stick a 22x multiple on it, you get to 7,900, which is, again, a 22x multiple is, you know, the multiple we were trading at last year. Goldman's not doing anything crazy here other than, hey, earnings estimates have continued to move up. And remember, that's forward estimates now. If you project out ahead based on where earnings estimates are going, you'll say, okay, they'll be a little bit higher. And so, yeah, if you want to slap a 22x multiple on that, that's your path to S&P 8000. This, by the way, is the same thing that I laid out about a month ago where I said, look, this market right now, you need to have two different thoughts in your head. One is the price of oil is going to be all over the place and kind of nuts, and we're approaching some problems in the U.S. later this summer if there's no resolution to the Hormuz issue. But at the same time, as we're all grumbling about gas prices, earnings estimates are going through the roof because of what's going on with AI and also, you know, the energy sector. And so if you are missing that because you're too nervous about what's going on in oil, then, hey, again, your path to getting to 7,500 on the S&P was getting back to last year's multiples with this year's earnings. And that's what we've done. That's why the S&P is at 7,500 right now. So I'm saying this because you have to hold two conflicting thoughts in your head that are kind of uncomfortable to do so. One, yeah, like it's really not fun paying $4.50 a gallon for gas, but that's not what's driving the market since early April.
10: Yeah, if you have strong conviction about that, then you probably also believe the economy is likely to tip into, I'll just say recession, even though that may not be officially declared.
22: Which piece? The if you have strong conviction
10: about high gas prices. You're really worried if you're one of those folks that's really worried about worst case scenarios for oil and what high gas prices on a prolonged basis would do to the economy, then your target multiple for the S, and by target multiple, we just mean the price earnings ratio is exactly what it sounds like. It's P divided by E. If you believe the right P divided by E is equal to 20, then you can just move the E from the left-hand side to the right-hand side and multiply the 20 by your E, and that's how you get the P. We're just doing a little bit of like algebra. It's a fraction.
22: Yeah.
10: And then we're saying P divided by E equals 20. That's all we're doing, right? Like you said.
22: Sure.
10: But maybe you're right P to E because you're more pessimistic in terms of potential outcomes of this whole morass in the Middle East. You're right P upon E is 15. That gets you to a very different conclusion. So there are some optimistic assumptions baked into a seemingly innocuous mathematical exercise like this.
22: There are. And I think during times where there are things happening that we've never seen before, I think you have to remain flexible. I think you have to remain open to things evolving in different ways. And look, I'll be the first to tell you, I'm nervous about the potential for higher gas prices later this summer based on Hormuz still not being open.
10: So does a PE of 21 sound high, low, or about right to you? Do you think of the world in that way?
22: I have no idea if it's high, low, or right. All I know is that the market is sticking that on it right now. And in order for me to be able to say, yes, I need to either go heavier or lighter, I need to have some kind of conviction that that higher oil prices will translate into problems. And the reason that I don't get there, quite honestly, is because even with everyone grumbling about higher gas prices right now, hasn't made any problems in the broader U.S. economy that we've seen. There still are issues that are present in the U.S. economy. They're not new as a result of higher energy prices yet. Could they get there? Yeah, maybe, but we'll have to see. Let's take a quick break here. When we return, we've got the trivia answer in Wall Street Watch.
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5: Well, markets are mixed and sort of just hanging out, with oil prices pulling back after Iran state broadcaster reported it had seen a draft of the framework for talks with the U.S. that includes a return of traffic through the Strait of Hormuz within a month. However, an agreement has not yet been finalized. Right now, the Dow is up about 0.4%. S&P 500 is flat, down by 3 points. The NASDAQ is down about 0.1%. Russell 2000 up modestly, only 0.1%. 10-year Treasury yield down 2 basis points at 4.46%. And oil pulling back 3%, trading right around $90 a barrel. After yesterday's milestone for Micron Technology, where the chipmaker surpassed $1 trillion in market valuation, Micron stock today is now edging higher. Meanwhile, cybersecurity company Zscaler offered a cautious outlook for its full fiscal year, citing increasing memory costs and changes to its sales leadership. Shares are plunging by 31%. Elsewhere, Abercrombie & Fitch posted mixed fiscal first quarter results and weaker than expected guidance after the conflict in the Middle East weighed on sales. However, that stock is jumping by 11%. Boeing up by nearly 2% after CEO Kelly Ortberg said that the company has met requirements set by the FAA to increase production of its 737 MAX aircraft to 47 jets per month. And after today's close, we'll see more earnings from Marvell Technology and Salesforce. I'm Tucker Silva, and that is Wall Street Watch. And in the previous segment, we asked you the trivia question, which movie beat Top Gun Maverick in worldwide box office returns back in 2022? And that would be Avatar Way of the Water. And Mike from Rochester, New Hampshire is our winner today, taking home a Financial Exchange Show t-shirt. Congrats to Mike. We play trivia every day here on the Financial Exchange. 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
22: Mark, we got a piece here from the Boston Globe. It's titled "The Math and Mindset of Retiring Early." Let's talk about the math. The general convention that people use to figure out, hey, how much can I take out of my portfolio? It's the 4% rule. The idea that, hey, if you take 4% out of your portfolio on an annual basis, historically, in most, the vast majority of scenarios, you don't run into any problems with running out of money. The key pieces to keep in mind about the 4% rule, number one, when it was developed, which was it early 90s that was developed? Early to mid 90s, I think.
10: Sounds about right. That's
22: somewhere in that financials, range.
10: We should give Bergen credit. I think he's the financial advisor who sort of realized that was sustainable.
5: Yeah, sounds about right, Chuck.
22: So number one, like when it was originally developed, didn't include the last 30 plus years of returns. Well, in the last 15 years, the returns have been pretty good. The previous 15, not so good. So take that for what it's worth. The other piece. There was a big period during the 2010s where, hey, one of the key components of the 4% rule is asset allocation, looking at a 60-40 portfolio split between equities and bonds. Well, during most of the 2010s, your bonds yielded next to nothing. And so that was, a risk that was present that wasn't when this was developed. But the other piece is, hey, this looks at a 30-year retirement. And if you're talking about retiring early, especially with some of the advances that we're already seeing in medicine, and some of the ones that, quite honestly, like if you look at some of the stuff that's in like phase one and phase two trials right now, that is just absolutely insane. I got to be honest. There's a really good chance that normal lifespans could like stretch by anywhere from like 5 to 7 years over the next generation with some of the stuff that we're seeing. And I know people be like, oh, like what's 5 to 7 years like? That is a huge move in lifespans.
5: That's fantastic.
22: While we're on this topic, I know this is a complete divergence here. Actually, let's finish this and then we'll talk about
10: it. Can I correct myself? I said Bergen. I should have said Benjen.
22: William Benjen. No, I didn't correct you either. Is it Benjen or Bengen?
10: Bengen, I think.
22: I always said Bengen.
10: I botched his. I'm sorry if anybody knows him. B-E-N-G-E-N. I think you're right.
22: I think Chuck. He would just nod along and say, thanks for giving me credit, guys.
10: He deserves it.
22: He does. But the big thing is when you're talking about an early retirement, you might be talking about, you know, a 40 to 45 year, you know, window that you got to cover. And your expenses also evolve throughout that retirement as well. You've got to cover health insurance more heavily before you get onto Medicare. There's, you know, all kinds of additional spending that you got to account for as you get into later years where you might need more medical care. So it is something where you do have, you know, kind of some things that you need to play around with. And the big thing is the Armstrong Advisory Group. This is what we do all day, every day. We take a look at people's retirements. We assess the specific circumstances that they are trying to retire into, all of the different family dynamics, health, you know, age, all these different pieces. 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
22: I want to just talk about, again, when you're talking about the advances that we're seeing in medical stuff right now, did you guys happen to cover the Eli Lilly Phase 1 trial yesterday?
5: No.
22: So, here's the deal. Eli Lilly, about maybe a year or two ago, they bought a drug from a company called Verve for $1 billion. The drug in the pipeline is called Verve 102. And basically, it's a gene editor for a gene in your liver called PCSK9. And what they found is that a single shot of this, one infusion, reduces bad cholesterol by 62% across their patients in this phase one trial. And they're pretty sure, again, they don't know because like the trial's only gone on for so long. They're pretty sure that because you are editing that gene within your body at, again, the genetic level, they're pretty sure that it's going to be maintained at that lower level of cholesterol for the rest of your life with a single infusion. No statins you need to take, no, you know, eat this, just, hey, that's it, is what they're pretty sure of. Now, if you know anything about the science of, like, what causes, you know, heart attacks, like, basically anything, any bad cardio, whatever, bad cholesterol is at the absolute core of it. And these are the things, I point this out not because, like, I know enough to be able to say, like, oh, like, here are the... This is the stuff that is in the pipeline now that we are talking about seeing, is being able to eliminate causes of problems before they happen, as opposed to needing to address them and treating them after they do. And I just think that we are on the verge of some miraculous stuff that between this and now what we're seeing with you know, all the peptides, the GLP-1s and things like that. The other one that came out that I'm pretty sure is also a Lilly product last week. Did you see the results from their new GLP-1 that they were testing? That pretty much it was producing the same kinds of results as whatever the band surgery is called, the gastric bypass or whatever it is that typically like is only done in extreme situations. it was showing like median weight loss of like 72 pounds. I mean, it's we're truly getting into some very wild stuff that it really has the potential to transform society from having all of these issues related to, you know, weight and diet and this and that into things that aren't really problems going forward. And it's kind of wild that we are getting there. Obviously, we'll have to see, you know, what comes out in terms of, you know, potential side effects and this and that, because it's always you solve one problem and you create another. But I got to tell you, like, I know that I hear from people all the time, like, oh, like, you know, I can't believe, like, we're having to go through, like, all this stuff today. And I keep saying, look, this is the single best time in history to be alive. And I don't know why anyone would want to live in any time other than this, because you're simply discounting all the problems that we don't have to deal with that used to be issues. And the problems that we do have to deal with now, so many of them are going to be solvable in our lifetimes because of the technology that we're developing. And I continue to be really optimistic as a result of that. So I thought this was very cool. Let's take a quick break, and when we come back, we'll do a little bit of Stack Roulette.
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22: I'd like to start off Stack Roulette, if that's okay, Mark. Piece in Bloomberg. It is titled, Ordinary Americans Deserve a Fair Shot at IPOs. And it's talking about how you've got these big IPOs that are coming this year. And when they do go public, the ones that have had access to the VC funds over, you know, the past, you know, decade or so are going to be the ones who benefit, and most Americans will be left out. Few things. The first is, let's say that you want all Americans to be able to, like, participate in venture capital. The first problem is that the venture capitalists do not want you to do that. They don't want to be trying to manage, like, who has $20 invested in this company and who's got $100. Like, they're not record keepers at that scale.
10: They don't need the capital either.
22: No. And this is the second part. Number two, if you get more supply of money coming into these firms early on, all you're doing is driving valuations up early on such that the benefits won't actually be able to accrue once you hit public markets anyways, because you have already bought in at higher valuations because of supply and demand. Number three, most people don't realize that most IPOs suck. Okay? The vast majority of them never end up going anywhere except down. You know, think about all of the high-flying ones from the last, you know, decade or so that people were excited about. You remember the Ubers of the world. You remember the Teslas of the world. You totally forget about the Blue Aprons of the world. You totally forget about the GoPros of the world. You totally forget about the Beyond Meats of the world. You totally forget about the Rivians of the world. These are companies that IPO'd with a ton of fanfare, and they went splat flat on their face for basically their entire publicly traded life. So I think it's important to realize, yes, like, some IPOs do win. The vast majority of them don't really go anywhere and, in fact, end up being horrible investments once they make it to public markets.
10: Yeah, it's sort of a lottery ticket for people that can afford the risk. Very discerning, sophisticated institutional investors making investments with very specialized venture capital and other types of private equity managers. I'll say again, Chuck, they got plenty of capital, several hundred billion dollars in so-called dry powder, money that they've raised monies that, say, pension funds and endowments have committed to them, but they haven't yet called because they haven't found a way to deploy it.
22: Yeah.
10: They don't want, like you said, they don't want our money. We couldn't give it to them if we wanted to.
22: No, they don't want my $100 coming. Like, they're going to be like, what do I do with this? Like, send it back to him, you know? Put it in the mail. What do you got, Mark?
10: We talked in the first hour about inflation being one battle after another sometimes. In the 1970s, it was certainly that way, and you can get things coming at you out of left field. I referenced the disappearance of anchovies off the Peruvian coast. I stole that example. A famous economist, Alan Blinder, uses that example, or he did, in his research on the great inflation of the 1970s. Lo and behold, Bloomberg publishes an article just in the last hour. El Nino threats prompt Peru to extend halt on anchovy fishing. Peru has extended a halt, the article says, on anchovy fishing off the country's coast. It'll remain in place until June 10th. There's apparently a bumper crop for a certain very limited period every summer. And what I didn't explain well is that they grind these suckers into fish meal, which is used to feed, at least in the 1970s, it was used to feed chickens. So the knock-on effect of scarcity of Peruvian anchovies in the 70s and perhaps today is higher chicken prices. Not something you could predict or you would suspect would contribute to the rise in inflation. But it can, and it's coming, as it did in the early 70s, in an awful time.
22: So what you're telling me is that an anchovy flaps its wings off the coast of Peru?
10: Something like that.
22: And Kevin Warsh has to hike.
10: Yeah, I guess that is a good example of
22: wild
10: that effect. Yeah.
22: Are you guys pro anchovy?
1: Very.
10: Yeah.
22: They're good.
10: Yeah, they're awesome.
22: They are good. I don't enjoy them on their own, but I enjoy popping a little anchovy paste into something to give it that little extra umami.
10: Yeah.
1: I mean, I've had an anchovy on a Caesar salad, like laying on a Caesar salad. I like that.
22: Don't love that. I'd rather puree them up into the dressing, personally.
1: Give me the whole thing, you know?
22: Okay.
1: I'm good.
22: Yep, that's fine. Oh, no, it's great. Again, it gives that little extra pop there.
1: Yeah.
22: And I do enjoy that. NASA laying out its moon base plans, including landers, buggies, and drones. Basically, where we're heading, according to NASA's latest plans, we're going to have working moon bases by 2032.
10: Working on what? Extracting minerals and stuff?
1: Moon stuff.
22: Moon stuff.
1: Don't worry about it.
22: Yeah, moon stuff.
10: None of your business.
22: Now, I'm particularly excited about this because I could see myself doing very well on the moon.
10: Yeah, I could see that as well.
22: I think me and Grayscale, it's good. Like, it makes
10: so my... So you're like a data center person?
22: No, the moon would make my eyes pop, is what I'm saying. You know, like, I think it would be good. I think I could do well there. I could open a nice little restaurant, you know?
10: You'd be supporting the...
22: Yeah,
10: Your services.
22: Yeah,
10: you're in services.
22: Yeah, I would very much be
10: in
22: food service on the moon.
10: Well, they're going to need financial planning, I assume.
22: Honestly, I've done that here. I don't want to do that on the moon.
10: Okay.
22: I see myself... You send me the anchovies up there, and I'll make you a nice little sauce for your noodles. You know?
1: A little moon sauce.
10: Seriously, what are we doing on the moon? What's this for? What's the base for?
22: Why not?
1: Because, man.
10: Just research?
22: I think the eventual goal is resource extraction.
10: And a habitat at some point for an alternative.
22: Diversification.
10: Yeah, no, it makes total sense. I'm not mocking it. I'm genuinely curious.
22: We're done for the day. We'll see you tomorrow on the Financial Exchange.
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0: A year in rock spotlight, 1974.
1: In January of 1974, the top-selling album of the year is released, Paul McCartney and Wings' band On the Run. Bob Dylan, backed by the band, has his first number one album with Planet Waves. In February, Jersey City's Kool and the Gang have a top five hit with Jungle Boogie. New York City's Kiss released their debut, which sells 75,000 copies without a hit single. In March of 74, Canadian band Rush released their debut album, Get a New Drummer, and go on their first U.S. tour. David Essex has the first of many top 10 hits in the U.K. and his only U.S. hit with the single Rock On, which goes to number 5. And Steely Dan hit the top 5 with the single Ricky Don't Lose That Number and have a top 10 album, too, with Pretzel Logic.

0: second term.
1: As the administration continues to predict a drop in energy prices when the conflict with Iran ends. Crews in Washington state will keep searching today for 9 workers missing after a chemical tank implosion that killed at least one at a paper mill yesterday. But officials say there's no hope of finding more survivors. 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

0: is our revenue plan. 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

0: athletes wanted. 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

0: 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All right, quick break. More with President Trump, his cabinet meeting from earlier today, and the Q&A with the legacy media mob. We'll play some of that coming up. 800-941-SHAWN is our number.
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2: The cause of an apartment building fire in Manchester is under investigation. Crews were called to the multi-unit building on Falls Avenue at around 3:30 p.m. Authorities say there were no injuries. The resident of the apartment is displaced. A man killed Monday in an accident on Interstate 93 in Ashland has been identified as a local resident. State police say 64-year-old Terrence McSally's SUV hit a box truck just after 7 a.m. McSally's vehicle went off the road and struck a rock in the median. He was pronounced dead at Spear Memorial Hospital in Plymouth. The driver of the truck, a 35-year-old man from Plymouth, was not injured. An investigation is underway regarding a possible murder-suicide in Dover. Brian Berner has details.
3: Police say that they responded to a home on Dover Point Road yesterday to conduct a follow-up welfare check and found the bodies of a woman, 78-year-old Eileen Shevelin, and her son, 57-year-old Thomas Wallace, inside of the residence. They say that Shevelin was discovered in her bed and Wallace was found of an apparent gunshot wound to the head. Officials say that autopsies have been scheduled for today, and law enforcement have said that there is no threat to the general public. I'm Brian Berner.
2: A new development in the legal case of Pamela Smart. Prosecutors are filing a petition asking a court to dismiss Smart's petition for writ of habeas corpus. Habeas corpus is a process that allows someone who is in prison to appear before a judge. Smart is trying to get her conviction overturned in her husband's murder, saying jurors were misled during Trump decades ago. New Hampshire Democrats are meeting with members of the Democratic National Committee today. They hope to get the Granite State's traditional first-in-the-nation primary status restored on the DNC calendar. Under state law, the New Hampshire primary is always first-in-the-nation, but during the previous election cycle, former President Joe Biden stepped in and gave South Carolina the spot. There's a look at news. I'm Tori Gates.
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0: clarity on the shutdown. What's going to happen with the people that are there?
1: Neither Florida nor federal officials will confirm a closing date for the facility. In Miami, Eben Brown, Fox News.
2: Actor Matthew Perry's live-in personal assistant has been sentenced to more than 3 years in prison. Kenneth Iwamasa injected the Friends star the dose of ketamine that ultimately took his life, and he's the fifth and final person to be sentenced following Perry's drug overdose back in 2023. On Wall Street, a pretty good day. The Dow climbing 183 points, the NASDAQ adding about 18.5. Well, the S&P 500 inched up just over a point, all three setting all-time highs. But oil prices fell back to where they were in mid-April. I'm Tom Graham.
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10: Jeremiah is in Knoxville, Tennessee. Hi, Jeremiah. How are you?
11: Hey, Dave. Doing good. How are you all doing today?
10: Better than we deserve. What's up?
11: Yes, sir. Well, I just have a couple questions here, a little background story first. I was the owner and operator of a family business of 12. The business was over 12 years old, but I ran it for 12 years. And after COVID, it just got really hard for me to get any work. So I had to take a different avenue for employment, which at the time I didn't have very wise counsel or any counsel at that. And I did a lot of probably not so popular avenues to help with bills and different situations like that. So my overall question would be, I'm working on the baby steps, and obviously I would be at number two, baby step number two on getting rid of all the debt. What is the best scenario, or I guess to kind of expedite that, so to say? I've got some unsecured debt, and I have a HELOC that's kind of a gray cloud over my head right now that I'd really like to get taken care of before that draw period closes.
12: How much is the HELOC?
11: The HELOC is $94,000.
12: Did you roll all the debt into that, or is there more?
11: I did. I do have some unsecured debt outside of that, about $13,000.
12: Okay.
10: What's your first mortgage amount?
11: My first mortgage is $1,500.
10: No, the balance.
11: Oh, the balance. We're $260,000.
10: What's the house worth?
11: The house is worth around $850,000.
10: Okay.
12: That's good.
10: And what's your household income today?
11: The household income annually is $75,000, and I'm the breadwinner. My wife is stay-at-home mom, homeschool mom. We just had our third child last year, so we got a lot of
10: money. What did you used to make in the family business?
11: I used to make average take home gross pay was anywhere from 120 to 160.
10: Doing what? What kind of business was that?
11: I owned a caulking and waterproofing business, so pretty much anything that you can't see on a normal building. I was the one behind the scenes doing it, and

0: but it paid good money when the work was there. It just seemed like the right thing to do at the time because we were sinking fast and needed to take something with a more secure pay. But I obviously knew when I took the job that it was going to be lower income. So I've tried to be patient where I'm at and work the ladder.
1: You can't afford the house you're in with the income you have is your problem.
2: Yeah. Right. What's your mortgage every month?
0: My mortgage every month is $1,500 a month, which is pretty good considering what the housing market is now with a 3.35% interest rate. And we're on year 10 of that.
1: Yeah, and the 94 finance, what's the terms on the HELOC?
0: The HELOC is a 10-year draw period, and we're on like year 4. I believe the interest on it is around 6%, probably a little bit lower.
1: Who's your
0: that.
1: Bank?
0: My local bank that I deal with is First People's Bank, and then
1: will they just put that on a 10-year fixed? Take it off a HELOC, make it a 10-year fixed fixed second mortgage, because you got a 3.5. You're not going to. I would tell you to refinance and take wrap the HELOC and the first together. But if you do that, you won't be able to afford the payment.
0: Right.
1: And
0: that's kind of what I have been getting at anyway.
1: Yeah,
0: on refinancing.
1: Yeah, and that's going to force the sale of the house, which might be the net result of this whole thing of you closing down the business. You may be in a house you can't afford. I don't know. You can afford the $1,500, but you can't afford $350,000 in debt. That's what's weird. So I don't know how you got a $1,500 payment, even at 3.5 on $260,000.
2: Yeah, did somebody put down a bunch of money?
1: No, $260,000 debt. $1,500 doesn't support that. It's $18,000 a year.
0: We live on family property, and the property was given to us. So we put the property on collateral, and the house is actually we built the house in 2016. So at the time, I was making really good money. And we went that route for our future, and here we are now. Let's see, we built the house in 2016, so we're 10 years into it, 4 years with another employer,
1: are you in the same business that you used to be in, but now you're an employee?
0: I am not.
1: Could you start up the old business as a side hustle?
0: I do a bunch of side work. That's another thing I was going to point out is I do just about everything I can imagine to help pay off some of those, especially that unsecured debt.
2: Part of the 75 you said, or is that on top of?
0: That 75 is my salary through my employer now.
2: Okay, so tell us what you...
1: I would restart your old business as a side hustle.
0: Okay.
1: And get, because I think you can make the most money there. You know that business, and you know how to make $160,000 a year doing it. And there's plenty of work out there right now. But you don't. I do it as a side hustle. You don't have to quit completely, and you don't have to go all the way back. And if you want to shut it back down after you get your HELOC cleaned off, that's fine. But then I would start talking to the bank about putting that HELOC on a 15-year fixed or a 10-year fixed or whatever. And no balloons and no calls bearing down on you in the future. I don't want this thing to pop on you later. But that gets the problem off of you. And then basically you're doing cleanup from the debt that was left over when you didn't transition out of the business fast enough.
0: Correct.
1: Yeah. And it's going to take you a little while to clean that up. But let's just say you made an extra 50 as side hustle. In 2 years, you paid off your HELOC.
0: True.
1: That's what I want to do.
2: Yeah, that's 100% possible, because that just puts you back at your old income if you do that.
1: Yeah, and then you got to decide long term, what happened was you got, you got sliced and diced by the COVID situation, and you came in out of the cold. You wanted a place that felt safe. In a rough and tumble war zone. I wanted a place where I could come, a bomb shelter I could come into, but it cost you. Because you're only making 75 and you used to make 125 to 160.
2: Yeah.
1: So it's cost you $50,000 a year to have a safe place to heal. But so I want to also challenge you that that doesn't mean you need to be there 38 years.
2: Yeah, it's time to get back at it.
1: You may need to step back out, and maybe the side hustle is a way for you to test your footing again and see if you've got emotionally or ready to go back out in the cold. Because you're taking a beating on what you could be making.

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0: Kaylee is with us in Austin, Texas. Hi, Kaylee. How are you?
1: Good. How are you doing today?
0: Better than we deserve. What's up?
1: I was just calling because I am on step two of the baby steps of paying down my debt. But I have a decision to make. I have, I'm 24 and I haven't gone to college yet. And I was wanting to go to college to get my business administration degree. And even though I'm in baby steps number two, I was calling to see your opinion on if I should wait and just keep going with the baby steps and then go to college, or bite the bullet, take on the student loans and go to college now.
2: Well, I definitely don't like the idea of you taking on student loans. How much will it cost for you to get the degree?
1: $12,000.
2: Total or per semester?
1: Total. So a community college, and it'll be fully online.
2: Okay. What made you to decide on that? How did you come about saying, I want to do this? What's your path here?
1: I've always been kind of a admin girl. Always been the person behind the scenes doing like data administration and making coordinating and stuff like that. And after doing a lot of research, I found that if I get a business administration degree, it's broad enough of a degree that I can go from either hospitality to hospital services to maybe going in white collar.
2: Mm-hmm.
1: And so I figured getting this degree would be the best way for me to move forward.
0: Okay, so are you talking about a business administration degree? Are you talking about a two-year program?
2: An associate's degree.
1: Yes, sir. I am talking about an associate's degree.
0: Oh, okay. All right. I was making sure I understood what you're doing. Okay. And what do you make today?
1: I make gross $2,400 a month.
2: $2,400 a month doing what? The same work? Administrative work?
1: Sadly, no. I'm actually a cook. I work at a daycare.
2: Okay, cook at a daycare. How much debt do you currently have?
1: $8,771.
2: Okay.
1: Rounding up.
2: Listen, I'm not mad at a $12,000 degree if you have researched that it's going to be the path to get you in the spaces you want to get to. I do like the idea of you buckling down for a few months and paying off the $8,000 first and then cash flowing this, because I don't see why you can't cash flow this. How much... let's see. How long will it take you to pay off the $8,000, making $2,400?
1: I'm actually about to hit a really good point in my snowball method. I'm about to pay one of my debt down, and basically I'll have it done within the next 18 months in total.
2: So if you can do $8,000 in 18 months, then can you do the $12,000 over the course of 2 years? I think you can, and I think you could probably do that in less time. You might be able to do the $12,000 in 18 months, because the debt will be totally gone.
0: Hey, Kaylee, are you saying $2,400 take home?
1: So my take home is roughly $2,200, so about $1,100 a check.
2: And you're living at home?
1: I live in an apartment.
2: What are you paying for rent?
1: So rent in total is $1,200. I split it with my partner, my boyfriend.
0: Have you, are you making $15 an hour?
1: $15.50, sir.
0: Yeah, that's what I thought. Okay. So, it just feels to me like you could probably make more doing almost anything else. Like Target is paying $20 an hour.
1: Oh, goodness.
0: Yeah. So I think you need to be looking to up your income and pick up some side hustles, both. I think your job sucks. Your current job, it doesn't pay much. I'm very impressed that you've put together a sustainable life with $2,200 take-home pay in Austin, Texas. You are an impressive young woman. That is very responsible. You've been very careful. You've been extremely frugal. You are very, and you're thinking into the future at the same time. You're an impressive young woman. So I think you're worth a lot more doing some other things in the meantime while you're getting this degree.

0: you know, and, you know, anything that, these days in freaking Austin, Texas. Mm-hmm. So it's not exactly a poor market of some kind. So, I want you to place more economic value on your hours than you have so far, because I can tell that you're worth it. And so what I'm saying is I think between those two things, you probably are going to double your income.
1: Yeah, and then you're out of this super fast.
0: And that clears that debt really fast and puts $12,000 in your pocket to get your BA degree real fast. And then you're doing all of this in 12, 14 months, you know, and you're rolling right along. And that's the path I would want to be on if I'm you.
1: I got a feeling
0: you're going to be fine. You're going to find your way through this. Mm-hmm. But the question is just what's the most efficient method for you to get through this, because you're a survivor and you're a planner and a thinker. So, wow, very impressive. Cool. Hey, thanks for calling. Andrew's in Norfolk, Virginia. Hi, Andrew. How are you?
2: Hi, Mr. Ramsey. I am doing fine. How are you?
0: Better than I deserve. What's up?
2: So my question for you today is, how do I save for retirement when I have a low income?
0: Why do you have a low income?
2: So currently I am working for a church. I'm on pastoral staff. And my income that I get to take home every month is low because they give me a lot of benefits when it comes to housing, phone, gas, paying for my daily.
0: What is your take home? So what do you make?
2: I'm taking home about $2,000 a month.
0: And what is your position with the church?
2: I would be their assistant or youth pastor.
0: Okay. All right. We work with about 50,000 churches in the last 10 years, and the numbers that we have say that somewhere around 80% of the pastors in America are bivocational.
1: Have to be.
0: That means they have another job.
2: Yes, sir. Yes, sir.
1: How old are you?
2: I just graduated from, I'm 24 years old.
1: I mean, this is very similar to the last call in that way. You've got to be able to sustain a life. And I don't think you can on $2,000 a month, even if you lived at home, even if you, you know, had great benefit of, you know, whatever it is that they're offering you.
0: Are they furnishing housing?
2: Yes, sir. I get about a $1,500 a month housing allowance.
0: Yeah, okay. In addition to that.
2: Yes, sir. Yes, sir, in addition.
0: Okay. All right. Well, so here's the thing. So you have a $3,500 a month income.
2: Is really, yes, sir, but I'm not able to touch that housing for personal funds.
0: I know how it works. And so you'll get into all kinds of tax issues if you do, and so will the church. So we don't want to do that. But bottom line is it's as if you have a $1,500 house payment and you make $3,500. How can I get ahead? You can. You can, and until your income comes up. But the way you ask the question, it's as if you're going to have this exact income when you're 54.
1: Right.
0: And therefore, we can't save for retirement. I mean, in the meantime, you may have to work a side hustle. That would, bivocational pastor would not be that unusual. So the pastor that led me to the Lord when he was starting his church had a bread route. And, you know, later on, he was the pastor of a huge church and obviously was full time at that point. But that's what I want for your future is God's call on your life. In the meantime, you may have a bread route. But you've got to have a long term game plan that says, I'm not going to have a low income the rest of my life. And then that allows you to invest and to be generous and to do other things.

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22: 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In Mississippi, keeping secrets is as old as the soil itself. So can the truth ever really be uncovered?
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1: Alrighty, today's question comes from Scott in Oklahoma. He says, my 2003 Toyota has 226,000 miles on it, and I recently discovered it needs a replacement suspension system and an oil leak repair. The lowest quote I've gotten is $8,500 to fix all of the issues. The car is paid off, but I already have put $10,000 into it over the past 5 years. I make $50,000 per year and don't have any debt. I have the money to fix the car, but it would deplete my emergency fund. Should I get this old car fixed, or should I put that money towards a newer car? I feel like this is a really simple one. I got to believe that Toyota is probably not worth any more than $2,000. Yeah. So for that reason, I would invest in a new car for you. If you're able to drive it a little while longer, I don't know if you can. I'd maybe try to save up as much as I can to put with the $8,500 so that you're not fully depleting that emergency fund, but it is time for a new vehicle.
0: And you're paying cash. This is not your down payment.
1: Yes.
0: So yeah, you're going to buy a $6,000 or $7,000 car, which is going to upgrade you about 5X.
1: Yeah.
0: So, yeah. You're in good shape to pay cash for a sizable upgrade,
1: mm-hmm,
0: and then replenish your emergency fund as fast as you can instead of doing the repairs.
1: But
0: so the go ahead.
1: What should have been happening, just to kind of go back in time, Scott? You know, you drive a 2003 Toyota with almost 250,000 miles on it. You should have been putting money aside to upgrade this car over time, not just an emergency fund, because that's the part I feel like people forget about the Ramsey plan is. I love that he has a paid-for vehicle. I love that he's living that life. But you've got to remember that you've got to have money to the side that you're planning on upgrading that vehicle, because you can only drive a 2003 for so long.
0: Yeah. That's assuming he hadn't spent the last 24 months getting out of debt and just now got to this point.
1: That's also true.
0: But if he just got to this point, then that's different. But if he's been going along at this point and not saving for a car, yeah, then you're exactly right.
1: Yeah.
0: So here's a good formula for you guys. Okay. What is the car worth salvage today? And so you can sell this car with an oil leak, because 2003 with 226,000 miles, it's going to have an oil leak. That's what you sell this car with. It's an oil leak, okay? And it's not going to have a wonderful suspension because it's got 200,000 miles on it.
1: Hello. Exactly.
0: So that makes this a $1,500, $2,000 car, okay? And so you sell it for that. If you did the repair, does it add the value back, okay, equal to the repair? So how the formula works on that is, let's say that this is a $7,000 car. If it's fixed, but you could sell it for two. Well, 2 + 8 = 10. So you would still not fix this car.
1: It's overpriced.
0: Because you're going to have more in the car. What you can sell it for plus the repair is going to be more than the car is worth after the repair. And if that's the case, that tells you that this is a throwaway car, and you go buy you another throwaway car if you have to. In this case, he's got the money to move up quite a bit.
1: Yeah.
0: And move into a $7,000 or $8,000 car. If he sells this for two, put six in, he's still got some a couple grand in his emergency fund to start rebuilding, right? Mm-hmm. And that's the kind of thing you're going to do there. And then have a plan, like Jade was saying, to move up again in 2 years.
1: Right, because the $8,000 car is only going to last you.
0: Start paying yourself $500 a month for 2 years. That's another $12,000. Mm-hmm. And you put that with the car that you bought for $7,000. The good news about a $7,000 car, it's not going to go down a lot.
1: No.
0: 2 years from now, you sell it for six. If you bought it right.
1: Right.
0: And, and now we've got an $18,000 car.
1: Yeah.
0: That we paid cash for.
1: That's the.
0: That starts to make a lot of sense, making 50 grand.
1: It does. Well, at any rate, really, because I think that of all the things we teach, the cash car is the most elusive of the, of the principles. I think people who are driving cars with car notes, they're driving a, 2026, 2025 vehicle. They hear you and I say things like, the car payments keep the middle class broke. And they think, well, what am I supposed to do? Just hand over $30,000 and
0: No, you're supposed to hand over $4,000
1: and
0: pay yourself $1,200 a month.
1: Yes.
0: Instead of paying Bank of America, screw me, $1,200 a month.
1: Exactly. That's what it looks like, though, to stair step up and.
0: Yeah, you pay. If you pay yourself a car payment for 10 months, that's a lot. What a lot of people have a $1,000 car payment.
1: Yes.
0: That's $10,000 freaking dollars in 10 months. You know, how much patience do you have? I mean, you can do a lot of bad transportation for 10 months and get by with it.
1: That's right.
0: I mean, you could drive the hoopty of hoopties for 10 months, a $1,000 car. You know, its predominant color is Bondo.
1: Yeah.
0: You know, you
1: can. A two-car family can be a one-car family for 10 months.
0: Well,
1: do a lot.
0: You know, we had a guy working here at one point that, you know, their second car was a car he bought at salvage that was perfect condition, engine and transmission. Interior was perfect condition, but it had been in a hailstorm.
1: Oh.
0: So it looked like it had
1: terrible acne.
0: Terrible,
1: yeah.
0: It was really pockmarked all over. It was the ugliest, funniest looking car because it had the snot beat out of it.
1: What does he care?
0: And it looked like somebody walked and hit it with a hammer all over, right? but it worked perfect, and the interior was perfect. The technology was current. But it was a salvage car completely.
1: Yeah.
0: And he said, for right now, instead of having a car payment, I pay $2,000 for what would have been a $15,000 car, but it's got looked like somebody hit it with a hammer all over. It was we really made fun of the guy. But it was but he was classic Ramsey guy, right? And he did that for a year and paid himself a car payment and then went and bought a regular car.
1: That's right.
0: And he has a story to tell.
1: That's a great story. Exactly.
0: Yeah.
1: I love that.
0: I come from a generation where we drove cars that were bad, and we kept them so long that we named them.
1: I was going to say, it's got to have a name.
0: It's got to have a name. The Blue Goose, right? Yeah. The Brown Shoe.
1: That's so funny.
0: The Brown Shoe. Like the old woman in the shoe?
1: Yeah.
0: Yeah, we had a station wagon named the Brown Shoe.
1: Wow.
0: It was seriously
1: ugly. It's got to have special, what I call special features.
0: Yeah.
1: Which are?
0: The windows that don't go down properly. Yeah. The door that won't lock, all that stuff. Yeah.
1: The tape deck that eats the tape or eats the CD. Nobody even uses tapes and CDs anymore.
0: Yeah, see, now you're getting old. That's what's happening right
1: in front
0: of me.
1: Well, your car is so old, it has CDs in it.
0: That's right. Yeah. It's a whole different kind of car play.
1: Yes.
0: Hey, all kidding aside, if you will drive like no one else later, you can drive like no one else. So Jade and I don't drive hoopties. I drive whatever I want to drive these days. And I can write a check and do it because I drove crap for a while so that I would never have debt again. And so it's not like we're saying drive a piece of crap car that your whole life.
1: Right.
0: But for a short period of time, a year, 2 years, while you get out of debt, while you save up to avoid debt on the next purchase, you know, you drive something that looks like a ball ping hammer hit it all over. You drive something that's named the Gray Goose. You drive something, the Brown Shoe. I don't care what you name it, but, you know, it's the pitiful old. And take pictures of it so when you're old, you can tell your grandkids that are trust fund babies because you're a multi-gazillionaire. Back in the day, Grandma and I drove that car, and that's why you little brats have money. So you got to have story to tell, right? You really got to have a way to do this. So
1: I had a 1980. My first car was a hand-me-down from my sister. It was a 1984 Nissan Pulsar, and it only went forward. It couldn't go in reverse.
0: So you have to choose your parking spot carefully. Which means you park way out in the parking lot sometimes.
1: All the time.
0: Because you have to pull forward, right?
1: Yes.
0: Oh, my God. That's so
1: terrible.
0: Great.
1: It had to be warmed up. Like, the transmission had to be warmed up for quite a while before I would even think about going in reverse.
0: We need to do a show where we ask everybody their worst car they've ever owned. Yeah. So, my wife's first car when we got married was a Pinto. The ones that were blowing up?
1: Yeah.
0: Yeah. The Pinto and the Vega and the Gremlin have been named the worst cars of the 70s.
1: That's funny.
0: And my wife had one of them.

0: 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Connor is in Riverside. Hey, Connor, how are you?
1: I'm good. How are you?
0: Better than I deserve. What's up?
1: So I graduated from college last June, and I got a job making $88,000 per year. I'm still living with my parents, and on my current budget, I can save $100,000 by the end of next year. And I want to know if I should move out at this point, or if I should wait till I can save more to put a bigger down payment on a house.
2: Well, I was going to ask what the specific goal is, and it's to put a down payment on a house. How much do you need? Like, what's the monetary goal?
1: Well, in California, a decent house is around $700,000. There's some that are less, but worse neighborhoods. So I try to on a budget to buy a house around $700,000, and I'm on track. If I keep doing what I'm doing, I can save $100,000 by the end of next year.
2: Mm-hmm.
1: And yeah, the goal is to buy a house and to do it without having to take on a huge mortgage, and to keep the payment underneath like 30% of my take-home pay.
0: What are you doing for a living?
1: I do supply chain analytics.
0: You got a logistics degree?
1: Yeah, I have a bachelor's degree in business, majoring in supply chain.
0: And you're only making 88 grand?
1: Yeah, well, I'm only one year in, okay. And I'm trying to make more money. I'm going to go for a master's degree.
0: You don't have to have a master's degree to make more money with a logistics degree. You're going
1: to
0: be just fine.
1: Yeah, I'm trying to do it free.
0: Yeah, you're sitting on a $125,000 salary any minute. Wow.
2: What
0: good degree choice. Let me start there, yeah.
2: Yeah, what do you see yourself earning a year from now, which is the time that you want to live at your mom's house? Do you see yourself to 125?
1: I want to make more.
0: Yeah. Okay. So here's the trade-off. The way you have analyzed this, and it comes from the way your brain works, which is awesome, by the way. I'm thrilled with the way you're looking at things, is that there is no downside to living there. And the upside is I'm stacking cash.
1: Yeah.
0: Because you get along with your parents, obviously, or you wouldn't even be asking this. You don't have a strained situation there. It's comfortable. And so it appears to be a no-brainer to stay here and live here for free and stack cash. The unintended consequence is that you haven't started your adulthood completely as long as your mommy is in the house.
1: Yes.
0: And when one of my children came home from college and their apartment was their new place to set up house wasn't ready yet. They stayed with us for about 3 months, which was just fine because we love them and we get along and there was no issue. And, but I will tell you that as soon as that child moved out and paid their own bills and bought their own milk and had their own electric bill, it changed their posture. It changed the way they walk.
2: More confident.
0: The swagger, the everything. And not to mention for some ladies, it would change your eligibility as a date.
2: Come on, Dave.
0: Whether you live at your mommy's or not.
2: Yeah. I gotta say, I think there's two.
0: There's non-monetary
2: issues.
0: Things here that might be more important than the money.
2: That's true. But even the money, I don't think that your math is quite right, because a $700,000 house that you've put $100,000 on is not going to get you where you need it to be, even making $125,000.
0: True.
2: You're going to be well above. I mean, I'm just plugging the numbers in on our mortgage calculator, and I think you need to rethink your math on that. That being said, I don't think there's a rush. You're 22, which means you'll be 23 years old. You don't need a $700,000 house at 23 years old.
0: Yeah.
2: In your first year of working, right?
0: Yeah.
2: Like, let's,
0: or second year.
2: Yeah, let's create some stability. Let's make sure that this is really the field we want to be in. Let's make sure this is the area we want to be in. Give yourself some freedom by just renting. Get an apartment. I love that for you.
0: It's not horrible. Yeah, if I woke up in your shoes knowing what I know about money and life, I would move out. Even though on the surface the economics don't look that favorable when you do that, then I would also value your, I think you're worth more than you're being paid probably in the marketplace right now. Market, job market's a little slow right now, sluggish. But, and then the other thing that comes to mind, that you may or may not want to consider is that you might be able to make $125,000 in Kansas City.
2: Oh, that's a good point. Yeah,
0: which
2: maybe
0: would cost you half as much to live as Riverside, California.
2: That's true.
0: And the only reason you're there today, or at least one of the reasons you're there today, is because you grew up there.
2: Yeah.
0: And I'm not suggesting you have to move to be successful. But,
2: just get more
0: but
2: bang
0: there's
2: for your
0: something
2: buck.
0: About when you move out that option starts to be there that's not emotionally setting itself in your brain when you're staying at home.
2: Yeah, I agree
0: and
2: with
0: so
2: that.
0: And so I want you to go out and have a life. And let's just see what let's live the grand adventure.
2: Mm-hmm. And then you're also not comparing your current life to your parents' life, who has spent 60
0: years
2: building it.
0: There. Yeah. Yeah. They've been trying to get, yeah, you can't, you don't need a $700,000. I mean, $700,000 is not a fancy house in Riverside.
2: No, it's not, but I'm just saying it's still a lot of money no matter how you slice it.
0: Yeah.
2: It's a lot of money.
0: It's a lot of math, regardless of what it buys.
2: Uh huh.
0: Yeah.
2: Uh huh.
0: So, yeah. Wow.
2: Yeah, now if he had told me he had $100,000 of debt and he could live at home and pay it off in 1 year, I would probably change my mind on that. I would probably go, hey, if you can do it and you can knock it out and there's a clear timeline and there's a clear amount, I'd probably be fine with that. He is going to sacrifice some of the things that you said.
0: Yeah, I'm not sure that I have adequately thought through and quantified what living on your own is worth.
2: Well, it's at
0: it costs the, more, but I think it's worth more than it costs, and I can't put actual dollars to that off the top of my head like I can some things to justify my position. So my position
2: age.
0: Might be weak.
2: There's got to be, you got to consider your age range, because I think the older you are, the more it hits. You know, you can't be 33 living at mom's house.
0: Yeah, 19 is a little...
2: 19.
0: I can give you a little break there.
2: I'm like 21.
0: Hey, he graduated from college at 19.
2: Yeah.
0: That's like 2 years early, three years early.
2: He's a little bit of a super genius.
0: Yeah, we got some savant stuff going on here.
2: Yeah.
0: That's interesting. I'm treating him like he's 22. That's a good point, too.
2: Mm-hmm.
0: Interesting. This is a good discussion. Connor, you're a sharp dude. You're going to be okay. You don't have to buy a house in 1 year. And there are benefits to moving out that you haven't considered.
2: Yeah.
0: And that's a summary of what we have yacked about and gone around the barn for the last few minutes. But it's good. I appreciate you letting us use you to have the discussion for America. Because there is the old movie, Failure to Launch, there is a problem in America, particularly disturbing among males that are not leaving home. Now,
2: well,
0: you're not
2: the
0: 33 year old living at home is a problem.
2: I you know what, Dave? I actually do think it's both. I think it's men and women, but I do think that it is more frowned upon. And I'm not saying right or wrong, but I feel like
0: because I'm a sexist boomer.
2: We get more of the ick when we see a guy living at home.
0: And you're a sexist, whatever. If you're not a boomer,
2: listen,
0: if you just said that, yeah, I get ick with the guy being at home.
2: Yeah,
0: yeah. But it is. But still, I mean, go be like a grown-up.
2: It's okay to be broke and be on your own and be single and make your way.
0: And have dignity.
2: And yeah, that's part of life.
0: But you're not 33, you're 19. So if you want to hang out one more year, we're not going to be mad at you.
2: It's true.
0: If you want to win with money in 2026, you can't keep living normal. 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
4: Yes, they are still searching for a deal. I'm John Saucier, Fox News. President Trump today giving his latest assessment of what he feels is an imminent deal with Iran at a White House cabinet meeting. Fox's Grinnell Scott has more.
5: The president said it's a conflict, not a war, and it's one where America holds the options.
6: They're negotiating on fumes. But we'll see what happens. Maybe we have to go back and finish it. Maybe we don't.
5: With Secretary of War Pete Hegseth sitting to his left, President Trump said the military is ready to re-engage, but he still feels a deal is close.
6: They are starting to give us the things that they have to give us, and if they do, that's great. And if they won't, then the man on my left is going to finish him off.
5: There are some in Congress, Republicans among them, who say reported details of Iran giving up uranium in exchange for sanctions relief too closely resembles the prior Iran deal. Grinnell Scott, Fox News.
4: The efforts to contain the deadly and growing Ebola outbreak in Central Africa are picking up pace. Fox's Greg Polcon has more.
7: World Health Organization staffers are traveling to the eastern region of the Democratic Republic of Congo, hit by the disease. The organization's chief posting the outbreak is outpacing the response. And here is what Secretary of State Rubio said at today's cabinet meeting.
8: The number one priority of our foreign policy is to protect the American people. We cannot and will not allow any cases of Ebola to enter the United States.
7: To that end, the U.S. has been tightening travel restrictions on those leaving the affected area. And yes, it is reported the Trump administration is set to deploy U.S. health officials to neighboring Kenya to staff a quarantine and treatment facility for Americans testing positive for the disease or those potentially exposed, rather than bring them back to the States to be handled there.
4: The World Health Organization says the number of suspected cases of Ebola is nearing 1,000, along with over 200 deaths. 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
4: The Justice Department is once again suing the University of California, Los Angeles for allegedly not doing enough to combat anti-Semitism during campus protests in 2024. Fox's Anita Vogel has more details.
13: According to the lawsuit, many Jewish students claimed protesters, quote, kicked and slapped Jews, beat Jews with sticks, and assaulted Jews with pepper spray. It goes on to say one Jewish student was knocked unconscious and was taken to the hospital with an open head wound.

0: of inequality. They defunded police, reducing available officers by 25%.
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9: Welcome back to the Ramsey Show in the Fairwinds Credit Union studio. 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
10: Hi, Dave. How are you?
9: Better than I deserve. What's up?
10: Also, I was hoping you could help with a disagreement me and my husband are having. I'd like to pay off debt. We have about $16,000 in consumer debt. And we make about $11,000 a month. My husband would like to pull out from our, stocks, to pull all of our stocks to pay off the debt. Whereas I'm on the side of, I think we can make a lifestyle change and pay it off in 3 months. Right now we have one income. He is able to work and he can bring in an additional $7,000 a month and we should be able to pay this off even faster.
11: Why isn't he working now?
10: We just kind of have been living a cushy life, very, very luxury. There's really no particular reason.
11: How cushy a life are you living in California on $11,000?
10: It just happens to work for us. The rent's pretty low and a lot of our expenses, we really don't have any car payments or anything else.
11: Okay. That aside, I just want to ask, does that bother you at all? I know that that's not pertinent to the question, but does that bother you?
10: Only up until recently, but for the most part, I was pretty content with it. Everything was getting done at the house, so I had no complaints.
11: Okay, so how much stocks, single stocks, do you have that you could sell? What are they worth?
10: Not a ton. Only $28,000.
11: Okay, but that's enough to clear the debt and still...
10: That would be enough to clear the debt, yes.
11: Okay, yeah.
9: So here's the answer interesting to me. I think you're both right. I think you need to adjust your freaking lifestyle.
11: Mm-hmm. Mm-hmm.
10: Yeah.
9: And I think you need to cash out these stocks and pay off your debt.
11: He needs to work regardless.
9: The credit cards are the $16,000, right?
10: Correct, yeah.
9: Yeah, so that's financial laziness. You make enough money to not have run this debt up. You just weren't paying attention and you wrecked the car.
10: So
9: have you cut up the credit cards?
10: Yes, this is actually old debt, so we've paid down about $30,000.
9: Oh, good.
11: That's good.
9: All right. So, number one, we're not going to tell you to have single stocks. We're going to have that liquidated, put that in the emergency fund, or put it towards your house or whatever, wherever you are on the baby steps, or put it towards
11: whatever's
9: this debt.
11: Left.
9: Put it on this debt if you want. But then number two, we need to be on an every dollar budget where you've adjusted lifestyle and the two of you are not you know, you're not living beyond. You've been doing that though, because you've reduced

0: that. So you're already doing that. So you feel like you just want to stay on the plan. I'm not catching up. I'm recycling here.
1: I think what's going on is good. I think it sounds like you've tightened up in order to pay the debt down to what it is now.
0: Is that right?
2: Correct. Yes.
1: Okay. Yes.
2: So we have tightened up. My only thing is I'm holding on to the stocks. It's a private stock that I have in a previous company.
1: Here's the thing.
2: I do believe it's going to be like a high potential.
1: Even if you didn't have the debt, I would give you the same advice. I'd say I'd rather you sell that stock. And I'd rather let's pretend you were on baby step four and you could invest in mutual funds. I'd still take that money and diversify it in that way. So the debt really has nothing to do specifically with that advice. It's just at this point, this is money that you have access to that you can pull out and there really wouldn't be a penalty on it. It's not retirement money or anything like that. So for that case, I would take it out. I would put $16,000 towards the debt, the other $12,000. To Dave's point, you can throw that in a high yield savings account, have an emergency fund. Now we're setting ourselves up to really be able to invest the proper way if we do that.
0: The stock, Renee, I had a guy offer me a position in a private company the other day that I could have bought controlling interest in a private situation like that. And when I didn't take it. And the reason is that typically a situation like that is all or nothing. Meaning this stock's going to tank and it's going to be worth very, very little and it's going to be a problem, or it's going to go the moon and it's going to be the smartest thing you ever did. It's never in between. It's not a predictable environment. It's a high risk investment.
1: But the thing is, if you can
0: get out of it, if you can get it out, I didn't do it.
1: I'm saying, but if anybody could be in a position to just take a fun risk,
0: I could have lost the money
1: and
0: not blinked. I've not blinked, but. The point is she doesn't need to be doing that. Yeah, and so you're only looking at the upside, and you're emotionally involved because it was the last company you worked in, and you think those guys are smart, and they may be smart, and it might go to the moon. If it doesn't, it's going to go to zero. And if you had $28,000 in the middle of your kitchen table right now, would you go buy that stock or would you pay down the debt? I'd pay down the debt.
1: 100%.
0: And I'd cash out of the rest of the stock and I'd put it in a stable investment that was much more predictable. So I don't know if you're going to do any of that, but that's what we would tell you to do. I'd cash out the 28. I would continue the adjustment on the lifestyle. You're both right.
1: Yeah. And husband needs to do something. Now, don't get me wrong. I love when people have worked to create flexibility in their lives. I think that's great. But I think he's going to need a sense of direction and purpose, and that's what he needs. If he doesn't need it for the paycheck, he needs it for the sense of direction and purpose.
0: Jenna is in Oklahoma City. Hi, Jenna. How are you?
3: I'm good. How are you?
0: Better than I deserve. What's up?
3: Good. Hey, so my husband and I have about $80,000 of non-mortgage debt that we're working through. We're on baby step number two. And my husband runs a landscaping business, and so our tax accountant has told us to save 15% of his gross revenue and throw it in some sort of savings account that we don't touch just for tax purposes at the end of the year to cover any unexpected tax burden we might not be prepared for. But I have about $9,000 in that account right now, and I'm just wondering if I should be using that to clear any of our debt instead of just holding on to it for taxes.
0: You hold on to it for taxes.
1: Mm-hmm.
0: That money's already spent. It's got the IRS's name on it.
1: And I probably would have done 20%, to be honest with you.
0: Well, we recommend 25% of your net profits, not 15% of your gross. You may be saving too much for taxes. We don't know that yet, but don't screw around with the IRS.
3: Got it.
0: Yeah, keep your tax money sacred. It's not even there emotionally. Now, you may want to adjust the formula after you've done a year or two of this, but you do need to be setting aside and be paying quarterly estimates, and they're usually going to approach about a 10% tax rate on your net profits plus 15% of self-employment tax. Because, if you're an employee, you pay 7.65, but if you're self-employed, you pay both sides, the employee and the employer,
3: right.
0: So you pay 15.7. So,
3: right.
0: So you've got a 25% hit there of your net profits probably is going to be pretty accurate for your quarterly estimates and then your total tax bill. Don't mess around with that money. Now, if you're over-saving and you can prove that mathematically, if you've saved $4,000 more than you need and you can prove that mathematically, then sure, take that money and throw it at the debt. Mm-hmm. But that money, that please,
1: don't mess around with it.
0: Your accountant really gave you great advice to make you start set withholding on yourself, because it's one of the small business people get hit in the head like this the most of anything I see. They don't do their quarterlies, and then the IRS comes up and smacks them.

0: 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It's Rachel Cruz. 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
8: Uh-huh. 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
8: I'm sure it was not.
1: 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That's a good deal. All right. Gene is with us in Chattanooga. Hi, Gene. How are you?
9: I'm fine. Thank you so much for your ministry.
1: Thank you. How can we help?
9: Someone used my stolen ID electronically to open a checking account in another bank and stole funds from one of the accounts that I have with a wealth management company where I have retirement and investments.
1: Wait a minute. I'm sorry. They opened a checking account at another bank. How were they able to steal funds from your wealth management company?
9: They used the checking account electronically to go into the wealth management company. And
8: so they had all your information to do this.
9: They evidently did. And I never have managed any of those accounts by phone or electronically. I've always done by phone or direct mail.
1: So why is your wealth management company not liable?
9: That's my question. Are they not liable because this loss I sustained was not associated with, you know, market value moles, but their...
1: It was they got hacked. Yeah, their site got hacked by an identity thief. I think that's on them.
9: Okay.
1: I'm not an attorney, but that's what it sounds like from a common sense perspective.
9: Yeah,
1: how much money did you lose?
9: $45,500.
1: How old are you?
9: I'm 84.
1: How much money was in the account total?
9: Oh, goodness. I would have to look that up.
1: A lot?
9: I think it was about 100. Let me see.
1: Why did they only get 45 if there was more in there?
9: I don't know. I have 169,790 in there.
1: So why did they not get it all?
9: I don't have a clue. Maybe they thought, they could get some more.
1: You called your wealth management company. What did they say?
9: I would never have known about it if they hadn't sent me a letter asking them if I had changed my email and my bank account. And of course, right away, then they tried to reverse the the transaction, and by then, of course, the money was gone.
1: Did you leave the rest of your money there?
9: Well, right now I haven't changed anything, but I intend to. Just don't know whether I should change my management company before they refund my money, or whether I need to.
1: Need to make sure. I'm going to have a discussion with them on the phone as soon as you hang up with us. That makes sure that the remaining money is safe.
8: Uh-huh.
9: Yeah.
1: That's the first thing. We got to make sure that's safe. And then the second thing is, when are you guys going to refund me the money that you lost because your account that I have with you was hacked?
9: Correct.
1: I'm going to ask them to refund this. I don't know that that's going to work because I'm not an attorney, okay? But I think that they're going to be liable for that because their account got hacked. I mean, so let's pretend you had a savings account at a bank. And a thief got into the savings account on the bank and stole the money.
8: Mm-hmm.
1: It's the same thing.
9: Yeah.
1: The bank would be liable. So I'm pretty sure this wealth management company is liable for this.
8: Well, it's on both, and it's on. There's issues on both ends because if they were able to set up another bank account with your information, then if they were able to use that to connect the two banks, they've got a lot of your information.
1: Do you know who did this? Gene, do you know the person that did this?
9: No, I don't know who it was.
1: Okay.
8: Then you've got to report
1: this. Because
8: they got
1: a lot of information on you.
9: They do, I know.
1: Okay.
9: And let me tell you what I've done. I have subscribed to Xander Insurance.
8: Good.
1: Are they helping you, the ID theft people?
9: Oh, well, no, Xander is, it was after the fact.
1: I know, but did they offer to help anyway?
9: I don't know if they would or not. I didn't ask them.
1: Yeah, I'm going to ask them to help you, okay?
9: All right.
1: As a favor to me. They're friends of mine, and my 84-year-old friend Gene in Chattanooga needs some help, and I'm going to ask them to help you, even though you bought the insurance afterwards, okay? So I'm going to put you on hold, and the gang in the booth is going to pick up and connect you with Jeff Xander, who's a friend of mine, and they're going to help you walk through this and make sure your identity is secured, first and foremost. And then secondly, if you need some help, we'll hook you up with one of our Ramsey coaches, Ramsey Financial Coaches, as a gift also, no charge, and see if they can help you navigate with this wealth management company, because they need to be offering me my money back really fast if they want to keep me as a customer if I'm in your shoes.
9: Well, definitely.
1: Okay. So,
9: and I tried to get legal advice here, and I went to the Bar Association, and they gave me a couple names, and I queried them, but they didn't even respond. So yeah. I guess I'm just peanuts, to them.
1: Well, yeah. The $45,000 is peanuts, but you're not peanuts.
8: That's right.
1: Okay. Yeah. You're okay. You're going to be all right. But what we have to do is stop this from happening anymore, and we have to apply for and get the refund. And I think between our Ramsey coaches and Xander, which is going to cost you nothing, we're going to take care of all of it. We're going to make sure you're okay. But you need to get on the phone today and make sure the rest of your accounts are secure with those people in the meantime while you decide what's going to happen. So you hang on, and our gang will pick up, and we'll put our arms around you and see if we can help you, kiddo.
8: That's terrible.
1: That's kind of scary.
8: Yeah, that is. They got all of her stuff.
1: I mean, they not only knew enough to open an account, but they knew she had the other account.
8: To link
1: it. And how to access it.
8: That's very scary.
1: And these goobs released this money to a fresh email and fresh address that they did not already have on file.
8: Because that means they went in and changed
1: cybersecurity
8: everything.
1: Cybersecurity at a minimum is horrible at this company.
8: Yeah.
1: Wow.
8: She should have named names.
1: If she's
8: names.
1: Got the story straight, if that's what's going on, yeah.
8: Drop the name of that brokerage so we can all know.
1: We'll wait and see, make sure what they do. But, yeah, it's that's...
8: It's scary.
1: Yeah. So when you have a brokerage company like that, like our Smart Mr. Pros as an example, you build clients over time. And in that world, you call it your book of business. And how much do you have AUM, assets under management? And so a big, somebody's been working for 25 or whatever years will have half a billion to a billion, 500 million to $1 billion in assets under management. And if one of those clients had $200,000 out of your half a billion you're managing and was 84 years old, this would be her. That's the situation she would normally be in. And but the way you get a book of business that size is you take care of people.
8: Yeah.
1: 84-year-old widows would be at the top of your list.
8: You would think so.
1: Hello. And so that's the proper way to run that book of business. The book of business grows when you love the people in the book well.
8: What's curious is they only took 45,000 of the 169. That sounds nefarious to me.
1: I'm still afraid a relative of hers is doing this.
8: I agree with that, Dave.
1: Ouch.

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0: Renee is with us in Charlotte. Hi, Renee. How are you?
1: I'm great. Thank you for taking the call. I love the work you do.
0: Thank you. How can we help?
1: My question is regarding how much I should pressure my teenage daughter to apply for scholarships, college scholarships.
0: Why wouldn't you?
1: Well, I should reframe the question. I have been, and it's not working, and I don't know if I should start punishing her. taking away privileges if she doesn't put forth some effort.
0: Does she work? Has she ever had a job?
1: She does have a part-time job, and she is she just finished her junior year of early college. So she has done very well, and she will graduate high school with an associate's degree, and she only needs 2 years to get her undergrad. And she's under the impression that she can start applying during the school year of her senior year and get scholarships. I've done some research and have found that she should really start applying now, and she is not putting forth the effort.
2: Understood.
0: Okay. Are you married?
1: Yes.
0: Where's her father in this discussion?
1: He agrees with me, but he's also not quite as assertive as I am.
0: Okay. So I think what I would do is gather some information and lay it out, the three of you. And here's the way I would look at it. There was a lady that worked on our team for a while named Christina Ellis. Look her up. Okay. She had a book out called Confessions of a Scholarship Winner. She applied for as a single mom's daughter and received $500,000 worth.
1: Oh, wow.
0: And so she can, and she's like the best I've ever met in the world. She worked on this team for a while here. And a sweet girl, too. Very smart. Very smart. And she ended up getting a graduate degree from Vanderbilt, all paid for. And yeah, I would gather the information she's got in that book. And, you know, here's the types of examples that she brought out. And I've heard her teach this from stage with me. Okay. You know, if you spent 200 hours applying for scholarships, that's a lot.
1: Mm-hmm.
0: That's 5 hours a day for a lot, for 50 days.
2: Yeah, part-time job.
0: Like, that's your part-time job. And if you got $50,000 worth of scholarships, that means that your daughter doing that would have earned $250 an hour.
1: Mm-hmm.
0: I'm going to present that type of information to your daughter and to your husband, and then say, based on that, I don't care if you like it. You're not leaving the house again until you agree to do this crap.
2: It's more important for her to do that financially than have the part-time job, the other part-time
0: or
2: job.
0: Or go to part-time community college and be a head of school.
2: Mm-hmm.
0: You know, so, mm-hmm. I mean, you cannot earn $250 an hour as a 17-year-old,
2: mm-hmm.
0: anywhere else.
1: Mm-hmm.
0: And that's the rate. I made that number up, by the way. Okay, I mean, I don't know if that would work exactly that way. But that's the type of thing that Christina's, the way her mind worked about this, was you look at it, and you're being paid what an attorney makes
1: mm-hmm.
0: to apply for scholarships. Only you're not getting them today. And so if you get $50,000 in scholarships and your mom and dad have $50,000 in savings, and you're going to get that savings in your pocket when you graduate as a result of having not spent it because you got scholarships, that's making $250 an hour.
1: Wonderful point.
0: Yeah. And so, and that changes it. Like, I'm on your side. I want you to come out of college with $50,000 in cash in your pocket from your dad's and I account that we're going to hand to you because we didn't have to pay for college because you do this smart thing. And she's obviously a talented student.
2: And
1: she is.
2: I got to believe with AI, it's easier than ever to synthesize your ideas and help, you know, prepare your thoughts for the different essays and prepare, you know, what each of them are.
0: You can write hundreds of essays in 20 minutes.
2: Yeah.
0: With ChatGPT.
1: Yeah. There's and really I have no been excuse. Doing all the research and presenting it to her and telling her to get a bio essay and to chart out a schedule.
0: Yeah, but you're telling her what to do without her really grasping the why. Mm-hmm. And what I'm doing is walking around on the other side and putting a big old carrot out there before I pull the stick out.
1: Okay.
0: She hadn't seen the carrot because she's not dumb. This is a bright child.
1: Yeah, she's
0: and
1: very
0: by the
1: bright.
0: Way, she's not even lazy.
1: She's not lazy.
0: Okay.
1: No.
0: So she's not.
1: That's why we're so shocked.
0: Yeah, she's not got
1: she's never
0: character
1: given us
0: flaws.
1: Pushback.
0: She just hasn't become a believer that this is worth the effort.
2: Mm-hmm.
0: And we've just got to help you present that to her and her dad and go, okay, now are you ready to, okay, let's put together a schedule and you're going to spend 3 hours every morning doing this until you reach 250 hours because it's going to pay you an average of whatever. Okay, the amount that you get divided by 200 hours. And when you finish 200 hours, I will shut up. If you've applied 200 hours worth of effort writing essays to get scholarships, you're going to get so stinking many scholarships. And by the way, get good at it. Don't just mail it in.
2: Right.
0: Literally.
2: Make it worth it.
0: Literally. Yeah. But I mean, work the thing. Cause Christina said, I'm a single mom's daughter and I'm a citizen student and I'm this. You know, you have to use whatever your advantages are. You know, I'm 1/16th Cherokee. I don't care what you are.
2: Yep.
0: Whatever it is, you lean into that and you, because you're going to find somebody that's got everything. I mean, there's all these little nuanced, weird scholarships. And, you know, and it doesn't all depend on athletic ability or grades. There's lots of them that come from all kinds of weird, nuanced things. And so, you know, get creative with the essay. Be the most positive thing that they see coming in front of them and they want to give it to them. Pretend like you're on the scholarship committee. What would you want to see?
2: Yeah, yep.
0: If you wrote the essay coming in, what kind of essays are going to make the difference and that you're going to keep at the top of the stack and all that kind of stuff. And treat this like it's a straight commission job.
2: Because it basically is.
0: Yeah. But I think we need to get a big carrot out here. This is the prize. And so the effort is worth it to get the prize. And then applying for scholarships makes a lot of sense. But, yeah, I think you're the only one jazzed up about it in your whole house. So we need to get the rest of the house jazzed. And the way we get jazzed is we talk about the why, not the how. That's the thing. Mike is on the line in Milwaukee. Hey, Mike, what's up?
3: Hi, Dave. How are you?
0: Better than I deserve. How can I help?
3: So the question is, me and my fiance are looking into trying to be able to put ourselves in a position to retire around the 55 mark.
0: How old are you?
3: Just wondering where, 35.
0: Okay. When are you getting married?
3: September.
0: Oh, good. Cool. Okay, cool. Okay, so you got 20 years to get ready to retire at 55 instead of 59 and a half, so you can't access your Roths or your 401ks, right?
3: Yep, and that's what I'm looking for is what it should be invested in to carry from 55 to 59 and a half.
0: Okay, if we were going to guess, let's just put a wet finger in the air. What will you need to live per year when you're 55 if you don't work?
3: If I had to guess, maybe $60,000-$70,000 just to be comfortable. I'd rather be comfortable. So.
0: All right, let's just call it 60, and you need to do that times 5, so you need 300K.
3: Yep.
0: Yeah, if you don't work. Why would you not work at all at 55? Why wouldn't you find something to do?
3: Just to have the option to do it.
2: Work optional. Work optional is probably a better way to say it. Work optional.
0: Yeah. Well, work optional is fine, but it's not doesn't happen very often. So what I would do is just go ahead and get out of debt, get your house paid off, and build wealth, and worry about that when you get a little closer. If you want to invest when you get a little closer, you just do that in a low turnover mutual fund like an S&P 500, like a Vanguard S&P 500 or something like that. And that's a good way to do it. But I wouldn't fool with that today. First, you need to work the baby steps and get to baby step 7 before you even start talking about this.

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0: Our scripture of the day, Proverbs 12:24. Diligent hands will rule, but laziness ends in forced labor.
11: Oof.
0: Warren Buffett, rule number one, never lose money. Rule number two, never forget rule number one.
11: Got it.
0: Works for me.
11: Check.
0: John is in Minneapolis. Hey, John, how are you?
12: I'm good. Hey, guys, thank you for taking my call.
0: Sure.
12: So I'm trying to figure out if I'm losing my mind from wanting to walk away from a high-paying job and start all over in something new that pays quite a bit less, at least a start. So I'm in a financial sales position right now. It's almost all commission, so I average around $250,000 a year. And I know I'm blessed to be in a financial position I'm in, but for the last couple of years, I found zero fulfillment in this job, and I've been pretty unhappy. The culture is very much like work first, family second, and there's not a whole lot of job security. We're really pushed to work past the schedule hours, work every single weekend, and it's really starting to affect my relationships outside of work.
0: What are you selling?
12: I have a lot of a financial product, mortgage.
11: Okay.
0: So you're a mortgage underwriter?
12: Officer.
0: Okay, a loan officer. Yeah, okay. Yeah.
11: So is it the work or is it the conditions in which you're doing the
0: now,
11: work?
0: Why can't you do that somewhere else that has reasonable culture and reasonable hours and makes a little less? And it's actually not the actual day-to-day work. It's the environment and the hours and the lack of and the bad priorities that's driving you crazy, right?
12: Yes. And I've had quite a few workers that, or co-workers that have left and went to other companies in the industry. And ultimately, pretty much every one of them comes back to the company we're at, because they said this is really the best company in terms of, you know, technology and stuff. But the culture has been like this and has really gotten worse over the last, I would say, 12 months. And what I'm worried about mainly is over the next couple of years, I want to be in a position where I'm starting a family. And I look at my coworkers and I see them really struggling to keep up in the job and, you know, be there, be present for their families. And I just don't want to end up being the parent or
0: yeah,
12: you know, the
0: but
12: father
0: again,
12: that's not there.
0: Again, I am not buying the fact that you can make $250,000 at one company and you can't work normal hours and work for good people and have a better balance to what you're doing
11: at a different company.
0: And make 150 to 200 at a different company. I don't believe that. I think your coworkers have given you a message that's not true. As if there's one place on the planet that this whole thing can happen and it works, and everywhere else it doesn't work. Bull crap.
12: Correct. Yeah, okay. And that's really the feeling that we get from leadership.
0: Is I that, don't hey, care what leadership told you. You already don't have faith in leadership. Why are you listening to anything?
11: So what opportunities have you been looking at?
12: Yeah, so we have a family friend who's an electrician in our area. And he's been trying to get me to be an apprentice for quite a while now.
0: Why?
11: That's so a completely different path.
0: Why? Because this one company that you work for sucks, and so now you're going to go be an electrician?
12: He doesn't know anything about my job.
0: Yeah, so why would he even
11: about,
0: ask?
11: Yeah, we're talking about you. Why would you do?
0: I mean, I'm an electrician, and I know a guy that is a mortgage guy who's obviously making a lot of money. I don't know, it's $250,000 a year. Why would I even talk to that guy about being an electrician? That's just strange.
12: Yeah, he knows I've always been interested in working with my hands, and I ended up just kind of falling into this job through an internship in college, and it was always supposed to be, I'll do this for a couple of years and then move on to something else.
11: How old are you?
12: A couple of years. I'm 29.
11: And how long have you been doing the mortgage broker deal?
12: About 8 years.
11: 8 years. Okay, so you're looking at this going, man, I fell into this job. This is not what I intended to do. This is not what I set out to do. I need to stop this train, and I need to get on the path that I really want to be on.
12: Correct.
11: Understood. Okay. How are you doing financially?
12: I'm good. So I have, in my checking account, I have about $15,000. I do have an emergency fund with about $25,000 in it and a
11: no
12: high
11: debt?
12: Yield savings. No debt at all. I'm very, very fortunate there. And then I have a high yield savings with about $115,000 that was supposed to be for hopefully a wedding here in the next year or two, and then a down payment on a house and that sort of stuff.
11: Okay, so you're getting married in the next year. Any kids?
12: No.
11: Okay. Listen, I do think that you should do work that matters to you, work that you feel good about. It's all about how can we get there, and is there a way that over time we can create the same value? Because the hard part for me is to know that you are worth $250,000 in the marketplace, and then to go down without the horizon of being able to meet that peak again. That would bother me personally. If it doesn't bother you, that's okay. So tell us about the electrician. What's the route? What does it look like? And what do you want to know from us?
12: No problem. So it would be a 5-year apprenticeship. It would be a union electrician. So I'd start at about $21 an hour. In 5 years, when I make it through, I'd be a journeyman. Right now, the pay is about $42 an hour. But that would just be my base pay. Doesn't include like any fringe benefits or anything on top of that, like health insurance money going into a retirement account.
11: Mm-hmm.
12: When I do the math, working the same amount of hours I'm working right now, which is 55 to 60 a week.
0: You don't want to work that many hours.
11: So correct. We can't compare it to that.
12: Correct. You're right. So it would be a pay cut, at the 5-year mark. If I, make it through the apprenticeship, I'd be sitting around about $130 a year.
11: As a journeyman, and that's kind of the peak?
12: Correct.
0: Yeah.
12: Yep.
0: Yeah.
12: Okay. unless I would move up to be a foreman and so on.
0: But, man, you really hate this company.
11: I think so, too.
0: This is like they have wounded you so badly that you're willing to jump into a pit of acid to get away from them.
11: Yeah, how do you know that you'll love being an electrician to the tune of a $100,000 pay cut?
12: That I don't know for sure, and that's what scares me the most and why I called in to get your guys' advice on this.
0: Yeah, I'm not buying. I think you're running so hard away from something that you're not looking carefully at what you're running to. So if I were going to advise a 29-year-old who made $250,000 a year, who's in a toxic culture, and he knows how to sell, I'm not against the trades. I'm a fan of the trades.
11: Right,
0: okay.
11: Right.
0: But you have painted the best possible scenario for a union journeyman electrician, and it's going to take you 5 freaking years to get back to half of your income.
11: Yeah. Could you
0: and
11: not,
0: that just not, it's just not logical.
11: Could you not go to another, mortgage firm first,
0: yeah,
11: and test that out and go, okay, like this is good. Because Dave's right, you're clearly good at what you do, and generally,
0: make 160, 180,000 day one somewhere else working normal hours and not being spit on every day or whatever's happening over there.
11: And then see how you feel.
0: You've got to get away from the place. I'm not disagreeing with that, mm-hmm. but I think you've convoluted the career field as being horrible with the company as being horrible. And you need to separate those two things first before you make this decision.
11: It's hard to me when, and you'll probably be able to put better words to this, but when you're clearly really good at something and you're clearly very gifted at it, it's hard to then say, but you're not going to do that. You're going to go to this. Do you know what I mean? You've got that talent and that gifting for some reason.
0: Yeah.
11: I don't know. It's hard to walk.
0: This smells like an escape, rather than a journey.
11: Yes,
0: and it just doesn't smell right. And so you ask our opinions, and we've given a whole 3 minutes of thought to your whole life. Okay, so it's not really fair to you.
11: Well,
0: but
11: doesn't have to choose between this and that. There are some other routes he can go through before he.
0: I think it's
11: a
0: false dichotomy that the only way to be happy is to completely leave.
11: Yeah.
0: Everything that you're doing.
11: Yeah.
0: I would start by leaving the company that you're in and then see where that takes us first.
11: Mm-hmm. Mm-hmm.
0: And then I would decide from there. And then is there another way that I can do electrician and own a company that is electricians and so forth? That puts this hour of the Ramsey Show in the books. We'll be back with you before you know it. In the meantime, remember, there's ultimately only one way to financial peace, and that's to walk daily with the Prince of Peace, Christ Jesus.

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1: 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And most importantly, these independent pros work for you, not an insurance company. So you know they're not going to sell you a cheap, crappy policy that earns them a commission but doesn't.